0: Arthur Dent, a perfectly ordinary Earthman, was rather surprised when his friend Ford Prefect suddenly revealed himself to be from a small planet somewhere in the vicinity of Betelgeuse, and not from Guildford after all. He was even more surprised when a few minutes later the Earth was unexpectedly demolished to make way for a new hyperspace bypass. But this was as nothing to their joint surprise when they are rescued from certain death by a stolen spaceship manned by Ford's semi-cousin, the infamous Zaphod Beeblebrox, and Trillian, a rather nice astrophysicist Arthur once met at a party in Islington. However, all four of them are soon totally overwhelmed with surprise when they discover that the ancient world of Magrathea, a planet famed in legend for its surprising trade in manufacturing other planets, is not as dead as it was supposed to be. For Zaphod, Ford, and Trillian, surprise is pushed to its very limits when this happens. And when Arthur Dent encounters Slati Bardfast, the Magrathean coastline designer, who won an award for his work on Norway, and learns that the whole history of mankind was run for the benefit of a few white mice anyway, surprise is no longer adequate, and he is forced to resort to astonishment.
1: Mice? What do you mean, mice? I think we must be talking at cross purposes. Mice to me mean the little white furry things with the cheese fixation and women standing screaming on tables in early 60s sitcoms.
2: Earthman, it is sometimes hard to follow your mode of speech. Remember, I have been asleep inside this planet of Magrathea for 5 million years and know little of these early 60s sitcoms of which you speak. These creatures you call mice, you see, are not quite as they appear. They are merely the protrusions into our dimension of vast, hyper-intelligent, pan-dimensional beings. The whole business with the cheese and the squeaking is just a front.
1: A front?
2: Oh, yes. You see, the mice set up the whole Earth business as an epic experiment in behavioral psychology, a 10-million-year program.
1: No, look, you've got it the wrong way round. It was us. We used to do the experiments on them.
2: A 10-million-year program in which your planet Earth and its people formed the matrix of an organic computer. I gather that the mice did arrange for you humans to conduct some primitively staged experiments on them, just to check how much you'd really learn, to give you the odd prod in the right direction, you know, the sort of thing. Suddenly running down the maze the wrong way, eating the wrong bit of cheese, or unexpectedly dropping dead of myxomatosis.
3: Attention, please. Slati Bardfast, with Slati Bardfast and the visiting Earth creature, please report immediately to the West reception area. Thank you.
2: However, in the field of management relations, they're absolutely shocking.
1: Really?
2: Yes, well, you see, every time they give me an order, I just want to jump on a table and scream.
1: I can see that would be a problem.
0: There are, of course, many problems connected with life, of which some of the most popular are, why are people born? Why do they die? And why do they spend so much of the intervening time wearing digital watches? Many millions of years ago, a race of hyper-intelligent, pan-dimensional beings got so fed up with all the constant bickering about the meaning of life, which used to interrupt their favorite pastime of Brockian ultra cricket, a curious game which involved suddenly hitting people for no readily apparent reason and running away, that they decided to sit down and solve the problem once and for all. And to this end, they built themselves a stupendous supercomputer which was so amazingly intelligent that even before its data banks had been connected up, it had started from first principles with, I think, therefore I am, and had got as far as deducing the existence of rice pudding and income tax before anyone managed to turn it off. Could a mere computer solve the problem of life, the universe, and everything? Fortunately for posterity, there exists a tape recording of what transpired when the computer was given this particularly monumental task. Arthur Dent stops off in Slati Bardfast's study to hear it.
4: This is a very heavy microphone, sir. No queen could manage this, I tell you that. It's a real man's microphone stand here, Dave. Yeah, where do you get these stands from? They're really heavy. So are you. Well, we're going to do something really heavy in a minute. Fall off the stage on top of you with about 200 weight of iron in my hand. You're a very tiny person, aren't you? Hey? They're all very tiny down there. You know, when I'm up here, I feel so big and mighty. I feel like I'm the master of the universe. You made me feel like that. Now, it's almost true. just wait and see what we do with it.

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The nagging choirs of memory, the tubes and wires squirming from their flesh to machinery. I would have to cut. Such midwifery is but one function of the leader here. He's floating in a sack of fluid dark, a clear sanctuary of spice away from earth. One man stares from the trauma of his birth.

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What's egg meat? Never you mind. 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Here's 5 shillings and I want the change. All right, Mammy. Can I have something? Yes, keep a penny and buy that. Thanks, I'm away. Mammy, I'm back with the egg meat. Have you got the change? Yes, the egg meat was 10p. Here's 4 and a penny. Thank you. Now just you go out and play while I deal with the egg meat. What are you going to do with the egg meat, Mammy? Ha, you silly boy. I'm going to feed it to the eggs. Mammy, what do you mean, feed it to the eggs? That doesn't make sense. Son, I've never told you this, but I have some eggs here. I keep them in a box. Yes, Mammy, I know. We sometimes have an egg. No, no, son. This is different eggs, and I feed them meat. Mammy, why does the ironmonger sell egg meat? Well, somehow or other he could make it the best, and we just know the people that buy it around here where to buy it from, because he's the only one round here that has it. Ha! You couldn't go into the dairy and ask for a pound of egg meat. They'd look at you askance, wouldn't they? Can I see the eggs? Oh, well, I'm not very keen to show you the eggs. They should really be kept in the dark. You see, they've, nocturnal habits. Ha ha ha, Mammy! Use these big words. I'm proud of you. Use the biggest words of any woman in our street. I heard you talking to Mrs. Machinery, and oh, Mammy, these big words you used. Gosh, and Mrs. Machinery's face wasn't half red. That'll do, son. Now the egg meat. Smells fresh. Mammy, is egg meat always that colour? No, not always. It's sometimes a bit more orangey, but this is the usual colour. It's got a funny smell, hasn't it? Yes, it's funny till you're used to it. Oh, Mammy, I love this. It's fun. Now show me how you feed it to the eggs. All right, come into the bedroom and pull the blinds. But if I do that, I'll not be able to see. I know. You've got to feed it to them in the dark. Just a minute. I'll leave the door a wee bit open so that a little light comes in so that you don't tumble over things. Now watch. There. Did you see the way they grabbed it? Ah, yes. It was wonderful. Mammy, can I buy egg meat for you every day? Yes, son, every day. You're a big boy now. You can buy egg meat for me every day.

0: The Paper Bag Princess by Robert Munsch. Elizabeth was a beautiful princess. She lived in a castle and had expensive princess clothes. She was going to marry a prince named Ronald. Unfortunately, a dragon smashed her castle. Burned all her clothes with his fiery breath and carried off Prince Ronald. Elizabeth decided to chase the dragon and get Ronald back. She looked everywhere for something to wear, but the only thing she could find that was not burnt was a paper bag. So she put on the paper bag and followed the dragon. He was easy to follow because he left a trail of burnt forests and horses' bones. Finally, Elizabeth came to a cave with a large door that had a huge knocker on it. She took hold of the knocker and banged on the door. The dragon stuck his nose out of the door and said,
1: "Well, a princess. I love to eat princesses, but I have already eaten a whole castle today. I am a very busy dragon. Come back tomorrow."
0: He slammed the door so fast that Elizabeth almost got her nose caught. Elizabeth grabbed the knocker and banged on the door again. The dragon stuck his nose out of the door and said,
1: "Go away. I love to eat princesses, but I've already eaten the whole castle today. I am a very busy dragon. Come back tomorrow."
0: "Wait," shouted Elizabeth. "Is it true that you are the smartest and fiercest dragon in the whole world?"
1: "Yes,"
0: said the dragon. "Is it true," said Elizabeth, "that you can burn up 10 forests with your fiery breath?"
1: "Oh, yes,"
0: said the dragon. And he took a huge, deep breath and breathed out so much fire that he burnt up 50 forests. "Fantastic," said Elizabeth. And the dragon took another huge breath and breathed out so much fire that he burnt up 100 forests. "Magnificent," said Elizabeth. And the dragon took another huge breath. This time, nothing came out. The dragon didn't even have enough fire left to cook a meatball. Elizabeth said, "Dragon, is it true that you can fly?"

0: in just 20 seconds. When he got back, he was too tired to talk. And he lay down and went straight to sleep. Elizabeth whispered very softly,
1: "Hey, dragon,
2: dragon."
0: The dragon didn't move at all. She lifted up the dragon's ear and put her head right inside. She shouted as loud as she could,
1: "Hey, dragon! Dragon!"
0: The dragon was so tired, he didn't even move. Elizabeth walked right over the dragon and opened the door to the cave. There was Prince Ronald. He looked at her and said,
3: "Elizabeth, you are a mess. You smell like ashes. Your hair is all tangled and you're wearing a dirty old paper bag. Come back when you are dressed like a real princess."
0: "Ronald," said Elizabeth, "your clothes are really pretty. And your hair is very neat. You look like a real prince.
1: But you are a bum!"
0: They didn't get married after all.

0: you would be supplying information which might be used against you in a criminal proceeding.
1: Honorable beaters of children and sadists, uniformed and in plain clothes. Distinguished Dixiecrat wearing the clothing of a gentleman. Eminent Republican who opposes an accommodation with the one country which we must live in peace in order for us all our children to survive. My boy of 15 left this room a few minutes ago.
2: Are you now, have you ever been a member of the

0: creature was wriggling out. Well, it wasn't long before thousands of people in all parts of the country started to panic. There were frantic calls to the CBS switchboard and to law enforcement offices. The streets were suddenly filled with fleeing people. One man came home to find his wife clutching a bottle of poison. She was screaming, "I'd rather die this way than like that." Well, this show was followed by the weekly program featuring the gossip columnist Walter Winchell, who said soothingly,
1: "Mr. and Mrs. America, there is no cause for alarm. America has not fallen. Repeat, America has not fallen."
2: Now, I'll repeat it.

0: or to interfere with art, which must be free in order to be art.
1: These two people... they were in love with each other. The girl was very young, about 17 or 18, I guess. And the guy was...

0: downtown New York.
1: I wish to say,

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Oh, Parker. Let's give away some of your panties.

a shirk? Well, you left me anyhow, and then the days got worse and worse, and now you see I've gone completely out of

Thank you for listening to Out There this week. It's been a blast, as usual. Yeah, that was some interesting stuff there for you. A lot of that was never been released. We heard The Orb with a 1997 Peel session with Delta Mark II. Some Hawkwind before that with Dream Dancers and Dragons and Fables. We heard The Paper Bag Princess by Robert Munch, interpreted by Maggie Paddock. An old friend, went to college together, I guess you could say. And she did a real nice job on that. I was the dragon. We heard something from Ivor Cutler, None More Scottish, from the BBC. 1979, we heard Egg Meat. Some music by the Sonic Assassins with Over the Top. An excerpt of The Hitchhiker's Guide to the Galaxy from the original 1978 BBC radio broadcasts. Before the BBC short series and before they did the movie, that was the original radio version. And some Jimmy Page back there, guitar player from Led Zeppelin. We heard Lucifer Rising, which was recorded in 1972, I believe, and never used in the film. Later released in the next century. Up next is Dusty Grooves. All vinyl, all the time, always eclectic. Please stay tuned. And thank you for listening. You have been

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4: Good evening and welcome to Dusty Grooves here on WDRT Viroqua. This is DJ A, one of the rotating cast of DJs who hosts this fine show. And this evening we got a bunch of vinyl queued up and ready to go. Then that is how this show works. It is an all-vinyl show. Everything you hear is coming off of, refined oil, let's call it. But I think they're working with some other solutions, though, nowadays. But anyway, there's always great music to be had. And you, no matter where you look, what time period, and now there's all kinds of stuff coming back on vinyl, too. So regardless of all that, it's, I would say, time to get some vinyl rolling. This first one is one that I looked around here at the studio because there is a kind of collection here and something I was able to grab out and say, let's do it. So we're going to get things a little bit started here. We'll just let this music roll.

my head didn't hurt. And the beer I had for breakfast wasn't bad, so I had one more for dessert.

songs that I'd been picking. But I lit my first and watched a small kid cussing at a can that he was kicking.

Sunday morning coming down. That was, of course, Kris Kristofferson, original version of that song, one of those where it was made very famous later by, well, more famous maybe, I should say, by Johnny Cash doing a cover of it. But that was the original off of Me and Bobby McGee. And we're going to work our way back through the set list here. So before Kris Kristofferson, we had Randy Newman doing Louisiana 1927, talking about a flood situation. And before Randy Newman, we had Barry Reynolds, who is a kind of a session musician, but did a couple things on his own, and that's off of one of his albums, I Scare Myself. He participated in a lot of stuff. And before Barry Reynolds, we had Fantagram, kind of much more recent, with You Are the Ocean off of Eyelid Movies, their debut album. Genesis before that with The Lamb Lies Down on Broadway, kind of their magnum opus, at least as far as when Peter Gabriel was part of the group. That was the title track off that album. Patti Smith before that with Dancing Barefoot. And Talking Heads' live version of Take Me to the River off of Stop Making Sense kicked everything off. All right, you are listening to Dusty Grooves. This is DJA, all vinyl, and that's why maybe you're hearing a little scratchiness. Hope that's not too much of a problem, but most of the time that shouldn't be an issue. This next one here should be good. It's an original, but it's in really good shape. And this is a little bit of The Cure. We're going to get things rolling on our next set here right about now.

Situation gets rough, then I start to panic. It's not enough, it's just a habit, a kid, you're sick. Well, darling, this is it.

I take one, one, one, cause you left me, and two, two, two for my family, and three, three, three for my heartache, and four, four,

You're listening to WDRT Viroqua. This is DJ A, and you are listening to Dusty Grooves here on Saturday night, 8 to 10 p.m. You'll hear one of five DJs, depending on which Saturday of the month it is, which includes the quarterly rotation of the fifth DJ. And if you're curious about anything going on in the show or WDRT or schedule, you can always go to WDRT.org and check things out. Lots of interesting stuff there. And we just finished a set here, which I will run back through. So we started that set off with The Cure doing Kyoto Song off of The Head on the Door, their 1985 release. Then we had Jane's Addiction doing Stop off of Ritual de lo Habitual in 1990. Beck, after that, doing I'm So Free off of his album Colors. He's still putting out lots of interesting stuff. Then we had Porcupine Tree off of their 2009 album The Incident, which was the last one they played before they broke up. I don't know if I'd say that for the first time, but they broke up for quite a while there and then just recently came back and put on another album and did another tour. But that was Drawing the Line off of 2009's The Incident by Porcupine Tree. They had Violent Femmes doing Kiss Off off of their debut self-titled album. And that was The Flaming Lips with Race for the Prize, originally off their Soft Bulletin album. All right, well, we're here to listen to music, so I think that's what's coming up next. It's Saturday evening, and whatever you all are doing, I hope you're having a great time, and maybe music helps a little bit, hopefully. Next up here, we got some Mercury Rev, an album of theirs that I've kind of been interested in for a while and just happened to find it online this time, but it was at a pretty good price for a signed copy. And anyway, this is off of their album, All Is Dream, and this is the very first track, The Dark Is Rising.

You are listening to WDRT Viroqua, and you were just listening to Echo and the Bunnymen. That was Crystal Days off of Ocean Rain. And before that, we had Electric Light Orchestra doing a very guitar-heavy, for them, song Poker off of their album Face the Music. Bob Mould before that with The Descent off of Silver Age. And the Pointer Sisters right before that doing Neutron Dance off of the soundtrack to, I always want to say the soundtrack to Axel Foley, but it is Beverly Hills Cop. Before that, we had the Go-Go's doing Our Lips Are Sealed off of Beauty and the Beat. Public Image Limited with Home off of their album. And Mercury Rev started things off with The Dark Is Rising off of All Is Dream back in 2001. All right. Well, we have got about a half an hour left, so we got about a half an hour worth of music here. Next up, we're going to take a little divergence from the usual, but that's okay because, you know, the more you take divergences from the usual, the less they are unusual.

0: Well, that was a little bit of a twofer from the residents to wrap up that set there. That was Be Kind to You Web-Footed Friends. And right before that, we had Ship of Fools. And that's sort of an interesting thing. Like, that album was actually made by literally splicing tapes together of different songs. Those are different songs put together, and I'm sure there's some kind of guide out there somewhere saying exactly what songs were put together. I don't know the residents well enough to know all those details, but I did have this album a long time ago and was happy to see it come out on vinyl. And I had some other residents, too. They're unique, we'll put it that way. Before the residents, we had God is an Astronaut doing a reprise of Forever Lost on their album A Moment of Stillness. A little bit of post-rock action there. And before that, we had Jeff Buckley doing Dream Brother, the closing track off of his album Grace. Joy Division before that with Disorder off of Unknown Pleasures. David Bowie covering Across the Universe by off of Young Americans right before that. And we started that set off with various artists, Michael Shipp doing Let Us Break Bread Together. You've been listening to Dusty Grooves. Hope everyone has a great evening.
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suicidal tendencies, war inside my head from joining the army. 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If you're streaming it online, my name is Nick Baum. Thanks, as always, for tuning in. Last week, I never check this, and then when I start to play it, I question my memory. But I think I played something that started to run into War Inside My Head, and then I faded War Inside My Head out because it was the end of the night. And then I thought, I'm going to put that first on the playlist this week. But that might not be right. Did I play War Inside My Head and then something else? I could go back and look at the playlist, but I did. I chose to make a fool of myself, possibly, instead. So here we are. And I figure, you know, if it's been a week since you heard War Inside My Head, it's probably good to hear it again, because that song rules. Suicidal's playing at Milwaukee Metal Fest coming up in a few weeks, and I'm pretty excited for that show. I was looking at the list. I added a bunch of bands to the playlist towards the end of the night here that are playing at Metal Fest, so we'll see if we get to them, if I quit Jabberjawn. So let's get into it. Jungle Rot from Wisconsin, right? Didn't they start in Kenosha? Maybe they're still from Kenosha. I'm not really sure, to be honest. But Jungle Rot's got a new record coming out. I believe they're self-releasing it, but don't quote me on that. It's called Cruel Face of War. This says it's coming out on Unique Leader. And this is the titular track from it. Get her set up here. So here's Jungle Rot on Driftless Doom.

That was Yotheria, I think is how you say it. Yotheria? A song called Harut Government Fallen from their record Gone with the Devil. It's coming out on Metal Blade. Started that set off with Jungle Rock, Cruel Face of War, the titular track from their new record on Unique Leader. We heard Blood Mother, The Wound of Heaven from their self-titled record, which I believe they're self-releasing. Then we heard a new one from Chemist, Beneath the Scythe, from their self-titled records coming out on Nuclear Blast in June. Let's see. That single's been out for a little bit, and I keep forgetting to add it to the playlist. I'm a bad Chemist fan. I'm sorry, gentlemen. After that was Brigada Vendetta with I Can't Breathe from The Disease and the Cure. That's out on Pirates Press. War on Women, Malevolence from Time Under Tension on Smart Punk, and then Yotheria, Harut Government Fallen from Gone with the Devil. Ugh. This is Drivel's Doom, WDRT, Viroqua 91.9 FM and WDRT.org. My name's Nick Baum. Thanks for tuning in. We're going to keep things moving right along. Next up, we're going to do Testament with Practice What You Preach. This I had on the playlist last week, but I did not get to it. So I put it back on for this week. So here's Testament on Driftless Doom.

Okay, that was Draconian with a song called Cold Heavens from their Insomnolent Ruin record on Napalm. We started that set off with Testament, Practice What You Preach, the titular track from their 1989 record. Then we heard that band Sadan, not sure how to say that. Kara Nobara is the name of the single. Out on Avant Garde Music, Castle Rat, Wizard from the Bestiary, Anthrax, a brand new one from them, came out yesterday, this single. It's called It's for the Kids, from their upcoming record, which is called Cursum Perficio? Perficio? I don't know. It's coming out on Megaforce. I think that single's real good, so we'll see what the rest of the record brings. And we heard The Secrecy, Dancing in the Fire, from their upcoming record, Pins and Needles on Disorder, and then Draconian, Cold Heavens, from Insomnolent Ruin. This is Driftless Doom on WDRT Viroqua, 91.9 FM, and WDRT.org, if you're on the internet. Well, let's just keep things moving right along. Propane has that new record out. It's called Stone Cold Anger. This song is towards the end of the record. It's called Jonestown Punch. And, yeah, this record's pretty good. It's pretty good for these old dogs. So here's Propane on Driftless Doom.

Death Angel, the organization from Act 3. Death Angel playing at Milwaukee Metal Fest. They're doing an Act 3 set. So I'm not sure if they're doing the whole record or just doing a bunch of songs off of it. We started that set off with Propane, Jonestown Punch from their new record Stone Cold Anger. We heard a new one from Carnifex, Roses and Rotting Corpses. That's out on Sumerian. The Quill from Sweden, a song called Lights Turn Low from their new record, Master of the Skies, or upcoming record, Master of the Skies, on Metalville. Iron Maiden, The Evil That Men Do from Seventh Son of a Seventh Son. The Whispering, with a song called The Whispering from a record called The Whispering. The Whispering Part 1 is the EP. It's out on their own record label called Lag Records. I don't know who these guys are exactly, or who the guitar player is exactly, but the thing I read sounded like he's a hot shot, whatever. But what's that guy's name? Dirk Van Buren, who was in Megadeth for a while. He plays drums on a couple of the tracks. I think the second guitar player is in Dissection. But yeah, I don't know. That track's pretty cool, I think. So I will check out the rest of the EP. I don't think the whole thing is out quite yet. After that, Hyrax, Blitzkrieg Air Attack from Raging Violence. Prong, Prove You Wrong, titular track. And then Death Angel, the organization. And then Hyrax, Prong, and Death Angel all playing Milwaukee Metal Fest in a few weeks. I'm excited to see Prong, too, because I haven't seen them since I saw them open for Pantera at Alpine Valley in, I don't know what year it was, 1993, maybe? 94, maybe? Sepultura was supposed to play, too, but Max broke his leg and they canceled. It was a real bummer. But I saw Sepultura anyway. I saw them on the KSAD tour. That's what I meant. Not that day. Let's see. What are we doing next? Ah, yes. Maybe I might be most excited to see this band at Milwaukee Metal Fest, even though I've seen them several times before. I also saw them open for Pantera in Milwaukee in 1993, maybe? Something like that. And then I saw them in Chicago once. I saw them in Milwaukee, open for Gwar. Anyway, it's one of my all-time favorites, Sacred Reich. They're playing. They got a new record. I think it's in the can. I think they're mixing and mastering now. So they got a new drummer. So we'll see what that's all about. I'm sure it'll be good. So I'm pretty excited to see Sacred Reich. Here is Draining You of Life from the Surf Nicaragua EP. Not their typical brand of political metal, but the song rules. I doubt they'll play it, but it's one of my faves.

That was Dead Guy with New Best Friend from their new record, Near Death Travel Services. Well, let's see. We did Sacred Reich, Draining You of Life from Surf Nicaragua, Ministry NWO from Psalm 69, Napalm Death, I Abstain from Utopia Banished, and then Dead Guy, New Best Friend. All those bands are playing at Milwaukee Metal Fest. So this is just, I'm just priming myself. So that's what we're doing here. In case you're wondering why I'm not sponsored by Milwaukee Metal Fest, I'm just getting myself ready, getting myself pumped. Let's see. I don't know how much time we got left. Better check that out. Yeah, a little bit. What are we going to do? All right, we'll do Life of Agony this time from River Runs Red. And then they're not playing Milwaukee Metal Fest. That'd be cool if they were. And then we'll see. We'll see what happens after that, I guess. Yeah. Well, I hope y'all... So I'm not going to talk again. I hope y'all have a good week. This is Bendriff Stoom on WDRT Viroqua, 91.9 FM, WDRT.org. If you stream it online, you can always listen to the archives for 2 weeks. Each show's archived for 2 weeks if you miss one. So yeah, I hope y'all have a good week. And I'll be back here next Saturday with more of the same. So yeah, like I said, we will finish off with Life of Agony, this time from River Runs Red. Have a good rest of your night, everybody.

0: We know how it is. Another weekend trip to Hawaii. Another high school friend getting married at the base of a volcano. And here you are, always the bridesmaid, never the bride, even though you've already inherited your grandmother's dress. 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

In question, my business association members, let's meet right now. We're gonna flashlight twice times on my mark. The night will sparkle up and sparkle down and be so bright you won't even be able to stand it. So get yourself to a light source and get ready to flash the lights. So bright. Flash those lights one time, two times.

Hackers of great size, middle size, and small size. And yes, you regular size. Hackers out there, we see you. It takes all types to hack. We've just enjoyed the drum and bass music here on Hack the Planet. I've been your host, DJ Fife, and I will continue to be your host all the way into the future. This has been episode 594. Which means in six episodes, we're coming up on the 600th episode of Hack the Planet. So if you're listening out in the airwaves, on the FM airwaves, thanks for listening there. If you got us live on the Twitch, thanks for being here tonight. If you're rocking out on the Rewind, a big ups to you. Thanks for listening in all the ways that you do. Big up to my Uptown contingent, the Lady Fife, the Little Fife, the Deepest Darkest Murphy in the North. Johnny, Vinny, Lucy and her boyfriend, Jamila rolling in with a cream soda and Vinny.

here again next time in the same time, in the same place. Well, I'll be in the same place. I wonder if you will. That'd be weird, huh? Until then, on behalf of everybody here at Hack the Planet, I'm DJ 5C, and we'll see you next week.

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0: Music has an incredible ability to proclaim the soul's language beyond what mere words can speak. That is what we seek as we invite our guests to share their song of the soul. Be it joy and laughter, sorrow and tears, awe and insight, or deepest devotion, as we visit and listen, we are all part of a spiritual voyage called Song of the Soul. Today for Song of the Soul, we bring you part two of a memorial Song of the Soul for Bruce Hexel, shared by his wife Julie. Last week's interview shared a couple new songs and part of a couple older songs that Bruce included in the interview I did with him back in 2010. Julie and Bruce have created more than 20 albums as Patchouli and also under the name Terra Guitarra on their label Earth Sign Records. Today, you'll hear another five songs, and though you're used to hearing Bruce's amazing guitar work and backing vocals on previous recordings, in the final 2 years of his life, Bruce penned more of the lyrics and led a greater share of the vocals than previously, and you'll hear that today. Bruce passed on July 28, 2025, at the age of 57, but we remember him in his depths as we continue a visit with Julie Hexel. Let's continue on with some more music, Julie.
1: I think So Last Year is another song that is from the Everything It Takes album, the new album. And this is another song that he wrote in January of 2025. So, you know, just 6 months before he passed away. It was a very cold day. And the reason I even know is because we went and walked out on the ice on the Mississippi River, all bundled up. And then he came in from the walk and sat down at the piano and wrote this song. The thing about this song, the words, I just want to give you a window into it, because it could seem hard to hear otherwise. Many people have asked me who didn't know the background of it, what exactly was going on. It's very evident his soul knew what was going on at this moment. And what the best thing was, again, he woke up with this incredible freedom. And the first line is, "I forgot to be scared." And what that really means and what the whole song is about is he forgot to panic. You know, when you are ill and you receive a miracle healing and you get to have 3 more years of life, that doesn't go without those unfortunate, anxious moments where it could all just slip away from you again. I don't know anyone who could. And Bruce was so disciplined in his spirit at that point. But it's just almost impossible to avoid that fear, that anxiety, the scans, the things that you are going through. And this song is about that freedom from that. He woke up and was just, "I forgot to be scared." And that moment, whether you end up, picking that stick back up, right, that you finally dropped that weight, that one moment where you forgot to add it all the sides up, or forgot to calculate every single move and forgot to think so hard about it. And that is, this song screams freedom, and it's not sad. It's like, go ahead and take it all. I'm okay with that. I'm free. And it's a celebration. And when I got back into the studio and I'm working on the song, thank goodness we had already recorded all of it. And, you know, I had already put my vocal on there. He already had his stuff on there. Because I don't think I was in a place where I could have sang at all, even though I understood the song. But what I did understand is we recorded it that day with this great joy of celebrating that freedom he was feeling.
0: We're going to listen to it, talk a little bit more about it. But just remember, the theme is that pain and that fear. It's the title of the song, So Last Year.

0: I'm so uplifted by the freedom that Bruce Hexel brings us through that song. So last year, in his passing, after his passing, he still gave us this gift. And I'm hoping that all of you can carry those spiritual gifts forward. Bruce made the decision many, many years ago, decades ago, to not pursue the regular ministry within the LCA church, but his ministry never stopped, and it continues through that song. And I thank you so much, Julie, for bringing it here today for Song of the Soul. One of the lines in there, I mean, even though he was nothing like a sanctimonious preacher who gets up in front and gives his sermon dropping on your ears, even though he was nothing like that, the Spirit shone through there, and the line says, "I am my soul." When we realize that and the freedom it brings and the wholeness that it leads us into is so amazing. One thing I didn't quite get, I mean, he's got a number of instruments that he plays besides the guitar and the piano, flutes. He's got a number of things that he plays, but beat that drum, beat that drum, beat that drum. Was he also percussionist?
1: He did play drums, but I feel so when Bruce and I met, which you got a whole story from our other interviews from 2008 and 2010, when Bruce and I met and we were writing music together, and he, as he told the story, here this girl comes and she's got books and books of poetry. And I'm like, okay, great, because I'll play guitar and you can just put the words to this. But what I did was I was percussionist in school, even band, and I did play drums. And so when we first met, I actually just turned over a garbage can, played the bottom of a 3-gallon garbage can as my instrument. And then I went and bought a hand drum, specific type of drum to perform with. But bringing that up, it's interesting because, again, I'm hearing, and I'm his partner, and I've been along the ride of all of these songs from their inception, and right there in the audience as well as right there in the writing, and I hear different things each time, and I kind of think part of that is a play on words, and part of that is maybe a message to me as well, you know, but I really like that part, and I put some drums on there because of that. Because we didn't have any hand drums in there when, so I finished that recording up with some drum parts on there too.
0: Wait a minute, you turned over a 3-gallon can and started pounding, or did you?
1: Well, I did. I do. I still kind of do that every once in a while.
0: I'm seeing a lot of that in the No More Kings and type rally. A lot of people turning it over and drumming away.
1: Banging a drum. Yeah, everything's a drum.
0: It is. It is. I experienced actually a lot of that while I was in Africa, because the most ubiquitous instrument is the drum.
1: Yes.
0: And in my village where I lived in West Africa, you know, it's just, yeah, they get together and here's 20 people drumming all together.
1: Wow, that's so special.
0: It is. It is. Folks, you are listening to Song of the Soul, and normally a Song of the Soul for broadcast is just 55 minutes. We're going to have more time than that in this interview with Julie Hexel, and in remembering Bruce Hexel for in his passing and the beauty of his life as it shines through his songs and the rest of the way he lived. So just remember that there is a version on the NordenspiritRadio.org website, which is uncut, which will include the full thing, and that for broadcast, you'll only be hearing this 55 minutes of it. So you'll get to enjoy the full thing if you go via my site or if you listen via one of my podcasts. But let's go right now to another song that comes to us, a gift from Bruce Hexel.
1: Well, while we're on the Everything It Takes album, I wanted to share the last song on the album. It's called Love's Infinity, and it is another one that Bruce wrote in January 2025. We did not have his piano part recorded officially. I actually was using the cell phone in January while these songs were being written on the piano because it was happening so quickly. So I was using that just to get the song down, you know, and have a recording of it, and then we were going into the studio to record them parts. And so while Bruce was still alive, and even in the beginning of July, we had finished up a work tape, and he was like, "Oh, I might cut this song because we didn't have all the parts on it yet." And I was, so anyway, after he passed, and I decided to, I'm going to put this album out, we were missing his vocal on other songs that you're not hearing in this program, and we went to a lot of searching to find a way to still have his voice from old recordings onto the songs. And I was like, I'm not cutting any song that I actually have his vocal on, no way. And I went back to the initial video on the phone that I took of him playing and singing and working on it, which is hilarious because we stopped halfway through. We weren't planning to ever listen or show anyone this, and I haven't shown it too many. And he gets up and goes, "No, I want it to be this way." And so I get up, and my office faces the opposite of his piano. And I walk around and I go into my office and I'm typing up the lyrics as he's writing them and singing them. And so I change the chords and the lyrics because we've changed the way the part's going to be. And there's a moment where he's just sitting at the piano and he just goes, "Bloo," like nothing's wrong with his hands or anything. And I have it on tape and I'm like, oh my gosh. And then we had a little bit of him playing the part, you know, while he's singing it. So Josh Gripe, who is the person who engineer who helped me finish the album, his wife Katie Henry is an incredible musician and a wonderful piano player, and she said she would help me figure out Bruce's part and she would play what he intended on the recording for me. And so we kept it, and Katie put the part of his piano and her interpretation because she said to me, "Do you want me to use all five fingers on both hands?" And I said, "Yes, please. That is his intention. If he had them, he would have played them." And it was so sweet. And then, as a little tribute to Bruce and also a sweet, sweet present and gift to me and our family, is she took the first phrase of the song. She found a clean spot and put Bruce's piano as the opening. You're going to hear Bruce play the piano in the opening of this, and then Katie's going to come in for the rest of the song. So she was able to take that off of the cell phone and put it onto the recording. But even more so, this song is very deep, and it is very much Bruce's journey for sure. A lot of his writing, a lot of our conversations have had to do with the infinite spirit and that love and that continual flow of love forever.
0: Love's infinity.

0: Love's Infinity is one of the last songs that Bruce Hexel wrote. It's on the album Everything It Takes, which his wife Julie has just released recently. So go via patchouli.net. You'll find that. I've got links to her and the group and the music and their previous interviews on northernspiritradio.org. And Julie, I have to admit, when I was listening to the song, I wasn't looking at the lyrics first. I was listening to the song. I was a bit mystified what the first two words were. The song actually says, "This art is made of sand." But I was hearing, "This heart is made of sand."
1: Oh.
0: Throughout all of that. Yeah, "This heart is made of sky. This heart is made of dancing harmony." And that fit for me so well.
1: And it does fit for Bruce as well. So for those listening who don't know, Bruce was also a visual artist and painter, and he has an entire series of paintings of all heart shapes, of everything is a heart. The people, the trees, the lakes, everything is a heart in this heart series he calls Love This. And he started that back in, I think, 2011, making that series of paintings in addition to his other styles and things. So I can see how you would think this heart instead of this art, which is very easy to come across for sure. And also a really great segue to Nothing But Heart.
0: Nothing But Heart, yes.
1: So Nothing But Heart, we did not lovingly call our pandemic album because it came out in May 2020, so 6 years ago. And previous to this album, the Everything It Takes release, Bruce would usually write one. If he wrote a song with lyrics, I would name the whole project off of that song because it was so great. And I just thought it just usually encompassed whatever that album was about. And so he wrote this song, Nothing But Heart. We kind of co-wrote it together. He wrote the verses and I wrote the chorus and kind of hacked it together. But this album, we were almost done when the pandemic hit and we were stuck on a tour. So we had our recording equipment, like minimal recording equipment, travelable with us. And so we finished the album before we came home. And it's mastered by Danny Leek, who mastered all of the other 22 albums of ours. And Danny was amazing. This was his last project he worked on. He passed away the next day after working on it.
0: Oh my goodness. I guess when you've reached perfection, why bother?
1: Danny was an amazing, skillful, beautiful person. And he always made this magic happen at the end of a project too. He just had the ears for that. I don't know anyone else who had that incredible skill and was always so kind. Like, you know, and so that was part of this album for me and for Bruce too, was that this was something that he worked on too.
0: And which of the lyrics in this song, can you grab a lyric that is distinctively yours and one that's distinctively Bruce's?
1: Well, the verses are definitely Bruce's. So what I just, even the first ones are just, you know, but I tell the stories so often. I believe they are my only choice. Speaking in whispers, repeating the lines has taken my voice. And this is even before he was sick or anything, you know, these words were written long before that. But, you know, we tell ourselves the stories over and over again of who we are. And that's what he's saying there. You know, we're telling ourselves these things so often, so much. We are living in that story that we're going hoarse from it. We're injuring ourselves from repeating the story so much. I just love all the lyrics he's put on here for sure.
0: And again, it's one of these gifts, since Bruce did not normally contribute a lot of lyrics, the fact that he put nothing but his heart into this one, the fact that you name then the albums after his contribution, because it's so unique. It's not like the journals and journals full of poetry that Julie Hexel has written, right? So anyway, folks, we are going to listen to a song. Again, it was written well before Bruce Hexel was sick, but I still think we see the foreshadowing and forelighting that he was conveying through his music in this song, Nothing But Heart.

0: back in 2020, Bruce Hexel and Julie Patchouli Hexel. What was your name growing up, Julie?
1: Reitz.
0: Reitz. That the two of them were making music together earlier in the pandemic. And that song, Nothing But Heart, is one of them that came out of that period that they actually wrote together. And the album is called Nothing But Heart, and you can find it via patchouli.net. But of course, I've got you the link on nerdandspiritradio.org to both of them. And again, there's something like 22 other albums there that you get to choose from, too. You get back to Julie and Strawberry Blues and everything else coming forward. There's a rich variety of music. But one of the things that you'll find out is a lot of the songs along, I think maybe Bruce came to adulthood with Terra Guitarra.
1: Yeah.
0: In some ways, that was embracing fully the way his fingers dance on the guitar. I find it amazing what he can do. And it's not just he's playing some lick out there, and he's not just jamming like other people is. He's dancing with the guitar in a way that is so powerful. And how many Terra Guitarra releases were there?
1: We have 9 of the Terra Guitarra albums. And I would agree. So this is kind of funny, but the whole reason, and I may have said this in our interview a while ago, we called ourselves Patchouli, was an instrumental song called Patchouli that we wrote together early on. And we ended up naming ourselves after it. We were just going by Bruce and Julie. So there's always been instrumental, as I was telling you, that he studied all the fingerstyle guitar and he really is a instrumentalist. We always had 1 or 2 instrumental songs in our albums, you know, but we never really like thought that we would, that Terra Guitarra project just had its own being come to life in our world. And we just felt like these songs were gifted to us. And then we were like, wow, you know, the way that first album came was in a week of music coming to us on these walks and things, and the melodies coming to Bruce that way. And we thought, well, that's cool. We got an instrumental album. Wow. Okay. And then it just snowballed into more and more of Bruce's, you know, it just really highlighted his skills, and he continued to play more and more instruments to convey these melodies, you know, melodies were all, he was just all about melody, you know, like that. Oh, if you heard that sweet melody, it just made his heart so happy. And then he started playing the Native American flutes and different flutes. And he even has like a drone flute, which is like there's 2 flutes together. And so think of it as he would say on stage, it's like a Native American bagpipe. You know, you've got like one drone happening and then the other pipe has more finger holes to do the fingerings on and the notes on. So that's what's featured on the Night River song. That one was from 2017, and that one won the award for Best Instrumental Album of the Year from the ZMR Music Awards.
0: So the album we're referring to is Of Sea and Stars. Terra Guitarra is the name it's released under, which I imagine a lot of people have found confusing. Are you Patchouli or are you Terra Guitarra? Are these the same? But I think it's another voice of, in this case, Bruce's spirit speaking out through these.
1: Absolutely.
0: So is there anything else you can give me about context about Night River?
1: So Bruce will be playing the drone flute on this one as well as guitar. And I'm also playing the guitar and percussion on it. He and I have always loved sitting out underneath the Milky Way. We've had wonderful opportunities to be in these dark sky parks and these beautiful places where you can just see so many stars. We even see just a ton of stars and northern lights right here in Wisconsin, where we live. But we've had many discussions of the Night River, which is another reference to the word the Milky Way. And we also consider ourselves fluvial people of water and flow. And so to think of the sky as also just another river and another river of stars. And I look into that. Here you are looking at the Milky Way, and at the same time, you are in the Milky Way. That's enough physics for a person to sit with for a while, And I think a whole lifetime of consideration. And that river of stars also can represent to many people their ancestors and their people. And for us, that is something that we respect and understand, that the light is coming not only from us, within us, but all around us. And we're still part of that river at the same time that we are seeing it. That's what that means for me.
0: The song is Night River. We're remembering today Bruce Hexel, and this is a lot of music flowing off his fingers, both in guitar and on the native flute.

0: I hope you flowed with that song, Night River, continuing down the river near where Julie and Bruce have lived for many years, Maiden Rock, Wisconsin, near Lake Pepin, and we're talking about Mississippi River coming down that way, right? How far away is Wisconsin River south of you, I suppose?
1: Oh, quite a bit, yeah. Yeah, we're closer to where the Chippewa comes in south of us still.
0: Again, the song, Night River, it's on Of Sea and Stars, released back in 2017, and patchouli.net is the web. I'm not particularly good at spelling, Julie, is what I'm saying. And patchouli, I thought, would challenge me more, but some reason those letters seem to come out right, although I think they should be challenging for me. I don't know. Maybe everybody knows patchouli.
1: Well, if they don't, they should go to patchouli.net.
0: And again, the link's on NortonSpiritRadio.org. Since I think we've been talking long enough, I want to make this into a two-part. So let's go with one more song to fill this out. Again, the important part here is this journey of music that Bruce has shared with you as his partner throughout it. He was with other bands for a little while, but they can't hold a candle to what the two of you are able to do. The 22, 23 albums is such a rich treasure trove of light and love and connection with the world. So where do we finish off this visit with Bruce?
1: I'm going to throw you for a loop because I'm going to name a different song that we didn't even think about.
0: Go for it. Go for it.
1: Okay. You're ready. You're ready. This is how it goes. I'm just looking at the insert. And then as I see it, I think about the song. So I'd like to do this song called Gratefully, which was the first song we wrote. We wrote it 20 days after Nothing But Heart came out, like in 2020 of May 2020. And it's called Gratefully, which is one of Bruce's main things he has spiritually always connected to is the, I'm not going to say idea of the concept, the feeling of Thanksgiving. I know he discussed it in your last interview. It's something that his whole life that is one of the things he's distilled some of the liturgy down to is just Thanksgiving and being grateful. So this song came to me and I wrote this song the morning of Memorial Day weekend and the George Floyd situation. And I did not know that it had happened yet because I was laying in bed. The birds were singing so loud. And I was just at the moment of the pandemic kind of getting me down to the point where I was like, what is the point of this? And the birds were so loud, I couldn't do anything but get up, and I had this song of the birds in my head. So I went down and I started playing it and I started writing these words. And the original chorus was not the word gratefully. The original chorus I had written was something about just breathe. And it was about just trying to breathe through the pandemic. Then I was playing it for Bruce and he goes, yeah.
0: Yeah, no.
1: It's always good to tell yourself to just breathe. But don't you hate when people just tell you, oh, just breathe. Just breathe. It'll all be okay if you just breathe. And he goes, I don't want to sing just breathe. And then he said, let's sing gratefully. And we sang gratefully and we were like, okay. Yeah, that's what this song means. This song means no matter what, you know, whatever is left, you still need to put out that gratitude and that gratefulness. And that was truly, that made this song something we wanted to sing. Until then, it was just a song that was coming. And then he gave me that chorus, which I think has been a song that we

0: put out digitally first because like in 2020, because we sang it on one of our live streams and people were like, we want that song. So that's how it all came about. But this is the official version in the new album.
1: And that's how we're going to conclude this memorial song of the soul for Bruce Hexel. Again, the song's written by his wife Julie early in the pandemic, and it turned simple breathing into an act of gratitude. And as you said earlier, Julie, Bruce realized grace. We shared that song earlier in there. They have a feeling that gratefully was one step to grace.
0: Absolutely.
1: There's much more we could share from Bruce Hexel and Julie Hexel's music from that of patchouli.net. There's much more we could share, but I hope that you leave today's Song of the Soul sharing full of the light that shone through the life and music of Bruce Hexel. And I'm so thankful that Julie, you were able to come here today, share with me that you, all these songs that he wrote very near the end of his life, you were able to channel them into this CD. It's such a great gift to us. Thank you.
0: Thank you. Well, there's more to come. We have a lot of music that Bruce wrote that I plan to share with people as I continue to understand the skills of my friends and also learn more of the skills that I have in order to continue to co-create with him on the other side.
1: We end Song of the Soul with Gratefully, and we'll see you next week for Song of the Soul.
0: Thank you for having me on the show. Thank you.

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1: I'm Lee C. Camp. This is No Small Endeavor, exploring what it means to live a good life.
2: Part of the reason I write is it is the way that I figure out my own life. It's the way I figure out what I believe and who I am and what I think. And I feel like normal people can kind of talk to a friend. I have to write 60 to 80,000 words and then edit it down over 2 years. And then I'm like, okay, I kind of know what I think now.
1: That's Anglican priest and author Tish Harrison Warren talking about the process of writing her most recent book entitled What Grows in Weary Lands. Back in 2023, after 2 years of writing a weekly column on faith and public discourse at the New York Times, she had decided it was time for a change.
2: It was an interesting experience leaving because I feel like I was so exposed in good ways and in bad. I mean, there was a lot of really intense public attacks on me and threats and just the state of public discourse around religion right now and the way that that interweaves with politics in, I think, really unhealthy ways. That was exhausting.
1: Tired of the controversy and the intense rhythm of a weekly column, Tish was excited about having the time to take on new projects. She was under contract with a publisher for a new book, but the more she wrote, the less she could focus, and there seemed to be something more important demanding her attention.
2: I was having this, my own kind of personal internal struggle with my life and just feeling like things that had been creatively fruitful and life-giving, relationships that had been life-giving, experiences with God and prayer that had been life-giving, those kinds of experiences suddenly felt really empty and difficult and arduous in a way that they hadn't before. And so I was really just trying to figure out what the heck is happening with me and spent a lot of time reading about burnout. This issue kept arising in my own life and in my friends, my community. And so I actually went back to the publisher and said, can I write a totally different book?
1: And in this way, her two-year exploration of burnout and weariness began. In her formidable research, she dove into ancient Christian practice to discover what the earliest so-called desert mothers and fathers might have to say about the habits and mindsets that can anchor us in times of doubt and difficulty.
2: These crazy men and women that I write about in the book, these crazy monks out in the desert, they are a little bit punk rock in the sense that they were questioning the values of their culture. They definitely were a subculture, and they were leaving to devote their lives entirely to learning how to become who they were meant to be, like being the fullness of a human being.
1: The kinds of things she discovered might surprise you. Some of it surprised me. Like a 5th century Syrian monk who lived on top of a 60-foot pillar, perhaps just to get some peace and quiet, to a practice of wisdom and fortitude that can help us navigate burnout and confusion in our own distraction-filled lives.
2: Patience, perseverance, resilience, as a culture, these are not virtues we talk about a lot. They're not very sexy. They're not cool. They're not as cool as other virtues like courage or justice. And I just wanted to make space for the need for these in our culture and what it would look like to cultivate them.
1: Today, my conversation with Tish Harrison Warren. Tish Harrison Warren, welcome back to No Small Endeavor.
2: I'm so glad to be back.
1: Lovely to have you back. And congratulations on the new book. And I was wondering if there's a sort of perverse irony in the sense that your way of dealing with your burnout is to write a new book.
2: Absolutely. Yeah. I mean, writers, we have a lot of perverse ironies in our life. But yeah, the burnout really started way before I wrote the book. So it wasn't the immediate response to burnout. There had been a long season of weariness before I started writing. And I was working at the New York Times, which was an intense and busy and big kind of all-consuming job. So actually, compared to writing about faith for the New York Times, every week. And the first year I worked there, I wrote 48 out of 51 weeks. Writing a book was actually quite spacious and slow compared to that.
1: So when you encountered the Desert Fathers and Mothers, for those who are unfamiliar with who these folks are, why don't you give a brief description of what gave rise to these communities and what you found compelling in them?
2: So the Desert Fathers and Mothers are these men and women, and it was as many women as men, in fact, more women. From about the 3rd to the 5th centuries, literally went out to the desert, particularly around Egypt, but also Syria, other parts of the Middle East, and moved out of cities, out of civilization, which was wildly countercultural at the time. I mean, it's countercultural now to leave civilization, but at this time, I mean, the desert was this place that was understood as spiritually dark, but also physically. I mean, we're in a time where things are dangerous. We don't have locks on our door. We don't have electric light. So they go out. They lived in caves or small huts and spent their lives in rhythms of prayer and work. They often lived by themselves, but little communities began to form of all these individual men and women living by themselves but near one another. And they had no idea they were birthing movement, but they ended up essentially birthing all of Western monasticism. I mean, the concept of monk and someone who gives their life to Ora et Labora, prayer and work, arose from these early communities. But at the time, they were just like wild. And so they ended up becoming spiritual celebrities in their own time, influencers, if you will, of the 3rd through the 5th century.
1: And some of them certainly were far out. I mean, you have Simon the Stylite, somehow living on the top of a 60-foot pillar or something.
2: Yeah, he built a pillar, and there's debate about why he did that. Like, you know, there was a notion at the time that spirits were kind of in the air, so was he, like, literally ascending? But most people think he was living in a cave, and he was fine with that, and he got so kind of well-known that all these pilgrims and travelers kept coming to ask him for advice. And he went out to the desert to try to practice solitude. And it got so hectic, all these like spiritual seekers coming to him, that he literally like built a pillar to be left alone. But totally crazy. I mean, there's so much in the Desert Fathers and Mothers that I still don't know what to do with. Yeah. I mean, there was a lot that I left out of this book because I'm like, that's just a wild and crazy story. Yet, there's these moments in their writing where they feel so contemporary. I mean, they write about doubt. They write about irritation and boredom. They write about conflict. They write about dealing with anger and jealousy inside of themselves. They were really open and vulnerable about their own kind of struggles. They're even like a little funny at times in a funny, self-deprecating way. I mean, it was just so interesting to me that they wrote so much about boredom and they wrote so much about the sense of God's distance, even though they were living such, you know, kind of spiritually radical lives. And they wrote about things like weariness and what we would call burnout. They just wrote about it so often and in such human ways that it felt like something that a friend would say, but a really wise friend.
1: Yeah. At one point, you say they're akin to advanced research scientists into the human condition. And I like that description just in the sense that they're genuinely trying to make sense of how we humans experience life and how not to grow captured by the things that can so easily capture us, perhaps. So when you're navigating this, I think it's really interesting that you kind of juxtapose the way they look at life and the way they just accept the long, hard slog that the spiritual life often is to some sort of affective or maybe affectatious way of thinking about spirituality. And you even say early in the book that maybe the tradition of American revivalism has done a great deal of damage to our notions of the spiritual life. But I don't know, unpack that for us a little bit.
2: About revivalism specifically, I think revivalism was a movement that worked its way through different centuries, 17th and then 18th century in the United States, 19th century as well. But the idea of faith in America is so shaped by a particular feeling or a particular sort of spiritual experience. And consumerism has melded with faith so much in the United States, in the Western world, really, that it can be really difficult to separate genuine faith from the consumeristic industrial complex of faith. And so those things can meld together to say, hey, you need to be having this particular experience of God or life or faith or relationships. And if you're not, buy my book or listen to my podcast or take this course or go to a new church or find a new faith. And it was interesting to me, these monks had such a profound dedication to patience, talking about the advanced research scientists. I mean, I say that in the context of them going out to the desert, and they did it to kind of flee sin, right? Or to flee like the temptations of civilization. And then they got out there and they realized they brought him right with them, that you can't get away, that the temptation is not something outside of us, or the problems of this world are not something outside of us, but that they're inside of us too. And so there's this great story that actually didn't make the book of a monk that was living in community and struggled so much with anger. And so everyone around him was just irritating him. And so he decided to be a hermit. So he left his community so that he would be free of anger. And he was by himself in a cave, and he went to get water, had to walk a long way to get water, came back. And when he did, he stumbled and the water basin tipped over and the water poured out. And he got so angry, he kicked it and broke it. And he said at that moment, he realized, because he was all alone, he realized the anger was not because of other people, but the anger was inside himself. So he picked up and went back and lived with the community that he had left.
1: You've got somebody else, and you quote them as saying, if a trial comes upon you in the place where you live, do not leave that place. Wherever you go, you find that what you are running from is ahead of you.
2: Yeah, that idea was picked up by Benedict a lot, to say almost something very similar in his role. But that was from the Desert Fathers and Mothers. They kind of discovered, oh, the problem wasn't civilization. And so they ended up spending so much time going, well, where does this anger come from? Where does jealousy come from? Where does boredom come from? Where does resentment or unforgiveness come from? And then how does one respond to that? And so in a really early, early kind of primitive way, they were truly kind of like thinking deeply and researching about what is a human being? Why do we have the emotions and responses that we have? And thinking about what is wisdom? Like, what is the wise response then to anger? What is the wise response to boredom and to frustration? And so going back to what you were saying about revivalism, this high view of patience, this expectation that life actually isn't going to be hopping from bliss to bliss, even that like the spiritual life is not meant to be hopping from bliss to bliss. They had this huge value for what in the historic Christian tradition would be called fortitude. We don't use the word fortitude very much anymore, but we would now call that like resilience.

0: as well, another thread that kind of runs throughout is your suggestion that we might do a lot better of thinking about faith not as assent to intellectual propositions, but as much more akin to a craft. And then you can begin to see the necessity of fortitude, of sticking with it, that anybody who does a craft, it takes a lifetime, right?
1: Yeah, well, for me, it was so powerful because, you know, I went through this season, this comes out of a season where relationships felt hard, friendships felt hard, parenting felt hard, work, creative work felt hard, and faith felt hard. I told my husband, I'm an Anglican priest, so it's kind of bad when you're an Anglican priest and faith is feeling hard, but prayer felt like the line had gone dead. It just, there was a sense of unfulfillment there. And I think because of American faith, religion and revivalism, I wasn't sure what to do with that. I didn't know, does that mean you leave? Does that mean I like find a different faith? Am I doing something wrong? So the notion of faith as a craft, as a writer, I kind of learned pretty early on that my feeling about this craft would change pretty dramatically day to day, week to week, and year to year, that there would be times where this art that I do for my living and as a way to figure out the world, at times feels like really fun and really fruitful. And that's what gets you kind of started. Most writers at one point love writing, you know, but I've been around enough and have enough friends that are writers that I know that everybody gets to places where they think, I mean, can I just like dig ditches for a living? Why am I doing this? There's not a particular feeling that one's supposed to have as a writer. And actually, there's so much focus on quote unquote flow and that flow state where you're like at the top of your game and words are flowing from you, or in athletics, it's like it's effortless and frictionless. And those are beautiful moments, but they're so rare. And so to actually sustain a craft or a practice or, you know, an athletic endeavor, you can't really shoot for those. Like, it's the practice. It's this repetitive habit of being and doing. And if you ever do get to that sort of euphoric moment of flow, first of all, you never can control it. You never know when it's coming. And it's by like weeks and weeks and years of just these small practices where it seems like nothing is happening or there's not much progress. And Lamont famously says what it takes to be a writer, butt in chair, start anywhere, do it badly, get butt back in chair. You know, this like getting this like constant sort of repetition of practice. I identified with that as a writer, and I kind of used it as a metaphor to talk about faith, like whatever spiritual experience is kind of the euphoria. I think that we tend to sell faith on that experience. But what faith actually looks like is so quiet and so daily and so butt in chair, metaphorically.

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Coming up, Tish and I discuss The Dark Night of the Soul, a concept she calls the arduous good, and the power of accepting our limitations.

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0: Welcome back to No Small Endeavor, exploring what it means to live a good life. I'm Lee C. Camp. If you're just joining us, our guest today is Anglican priest and author Tish Harrison Warren. We're discussing her newest book, What Grows in Weary Lands. You spend some time talking about St. John of the Cross and his notion of the dark night of the soul, and how he's pointing us towards the alternate ways one could think about the spiritual life in terms of it could be a pursuit of, you know, we put this in scare quotes, spiritual pleasure, or the pursuit of that which is good in and of itself or in and of God's self.
1: Yeah, so he was talking about this idea of the dark night of the soul, which I had misunderstood to mean like when really bad stuff happens, like when you're walking through grief or tragedy. But that's not primarily how he uses it. He doesn't necessarily mean that it is deepest suffering. He's talking about a stage in the life of faith where he said you kind of begin in what he calls the illumination, where you experience, he calls it the sweetness. It's that newness. And we have this, I think we have this in the life of faith. We have this in relationships. We have this with exciting new projects. Things feel exciting. They feel fruitful. They at times feel like electric. And in the historic language of the Christian tradition, we are full of consolation. And then we move to this place where essentially it's almost like on a bike when the resistance is turned up, when you like go up a gear, it gets harder to pedal. And it's the same idea, is that the dark night of the soul kind of turns up the resistance. God, John of the Cross would say, removes the subjective experience of God's presence. And that is not meant as an abandonment per se, but it is meant to sort of wean us off of an addiction to kind of what we think the spiritual life should feel like or what we think God should behave like, and allow us to sort of seek God for God's own self. He talks about the dark night of the soul as this time of doubt, deep doubt, this time of, he calls it aridity, drawing from the desert fathers and mothers, the idea of arid, like when things feel like they're not growing. And he says this is part of the maturation process of the spiritual life, one may argue, of a human being. And he says when this happens, people will say it's because you are doing something wrong. It's because you're not holy enough, whatever. It's because you need to cheer up. It's your disposition. You're not chipper enough. But he actually saw this as this like super important stage, and that without that, we cannot become who we're meant to be.
0: In our world, the contemporary world, freedom is typically thought of as disburdenment, being free from difficulty, and yet you're pointing us to a different sort of way of narrating life and a sort of deeper acceptance of maturity means some sort of embrace of burden or embrace of limits or embrace of the fact that we're mortal and finite. Is that fair?
1: Yeah, absolutely. I am talking a lot about embracing limits, and I am also talking a lot about embracing the arduous good. This is a phrase I use again and again in the book. I think we have such a high value in our culture. Whether or not this is articulated, it's the water we swim in of ease and of convenience, of efficiency. And not just that, but I think social media, I think the good life as portrayed on Instagram, it's a life that is frictionless. But there's this concept, I draw it from Thomas Aquinas, of the arduous good, which is that the things that give our life profound meaning are often difficult. Binge watching on Netflix is not difficult. It is easy. It is a life of ease. I can DoorDash and have food to me that I did not have to make or harvest, and I can sit and numb out But there's a lack of meaning there. So I think our culture is really addicted to ease, but really, really lacking meaning. And I think that's a lot of the crisis that we see in our political world is lack of meaning. I think a lot of what drives our profound sense of loneliness is also this idea that we have a hard time with the arduous good. I don't think we have a great category in our culture for arduous goods, that there can be things that are really, really good, but that they actually do make your life more difficult, that they make things more risky or at least less easy, but that that's actually like the good stuff. And learning to walk towards that and towards the limits of that, towards the difficulty of that, instead of fleeing from it, I think is so countercultural. But I also think those are the muscles we have to develop.
0: You also talk about how, and I was thinking about this because I had a student who's, you know, middle of life age, and she was accepting that she had to grieve that certain decisions that she had made when she was younger to do good work, what she thought was good work as a 20-something-year-old. Meant that she had hemmed herself in certain ways. You directly address that and say, this is what it means to take life seriously, is that you can't do everything and you necessarily in some ways kind of paint yourself into a corner because you have to make some sort of choices.
1: Yeah, I do talk about that. I talk about when I was younger, in my 20s, the notion of getting stuck somewhere was terrifying to me. Or settling, the idea of settling. I don't use that language in the book, but I have sort of come to see in my midlife, if you refuse to get stuck, what that means is we'll never develop depth. You can't develop roots. You can't develop deep relationships because whatever decision you make, you're deciding against something else. And so you get to midlife and you realize, oh, there are doors closed to me. There are paths that I didn't explore. And life is limited. I'm limited. Time is limited. I don't think that that is scary anymore. I think that that actually is like when the good stuff starts. It's like when where the treasure is buried. The word for patience in Arabic comes from the same root as the word to be confined. And there's something about the sort of confinements of our life, which is where patience begins to grow. And I think with patience comes love. I mean, because ultimately I think love is patient. And so I think that honestly, these ways that we are confined or hem ourselves in, which actually do involve grief. And I think it's worth this person that you're talking to grieving that, but to also recognize that there's a gift also in the limitations of our lives that limits our a profound way of being human.
0: Yeah, you quote Thomas Merton quoting an anonymous desert father saying, the reason why we do not get anywhere is that we do not know our limits. Which is a constructive way to put it, right? If we refuse ever to limit ourselves, if we refuse to ever accept our finitude and the fact that in some way we have to practice stability or we have to stay in some place, then we really don't ever get anywhere. I appreciate that sort of reminder of there is a grief, but there's also just simple reality, right? That to accomplish anything in life, we don't do it as unlimited, unboundaried creatures of some sort, but as very boundaried and very limited mortal creatures.
1: But I do think the technology we use, and particularly Instagram, social media, these sorts of things do have messages that life should feel frictionless, that limits are things to be overcome, and that we should never feel sort of stuck or bound. I mean, a lot of what I wanted to do in this book is just tell different kinds of stories. And I wanted to normalize things being hard or things being unfulfilling, that that's okay, that that is normal. And that's the craft of learning faith, the craft of learning love, the craft of learning to be human, that is meant to be leaned into and not avoided.

You're listening to No Small Endeavor and our episode with Tish Harrison Warren. If you missed a portion of this interview or would like to have access to the complete unabridged version, you can follow our podcast wherever you listen. Coming up is a short break followed by our discussion on the reason Tish left the New York Times, giving up the illusion of control and the invitation to deepen rather than fix our lives.

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0: Welcome back to No Small Endeavor, exploring what it means to live a good life. I'm Lee C. Camp. If you're just joining us, our guest today is Anglican priest and author Tish Harrison Warren. We're discussing her newest book, What Grows in Weary Lands. So here you were several years ago, columnist at the New York Times. I would assume surely there were parts about that that were just delightful and wonderful and exciting.
1: Oh, it was awesome. Yeah. Yes, it was such a dream job in lots of ways. Yeah.
0: What did you learn out of that experience of having this kind of dream job? And how does that relate to your experience of lack of fulfillment or some sort of sense of being burned out?
1: Yeah. I don't know. I'm still processing that in a lot of ways. I'm still processing that season. And the decision to leave was really, really hard. I learned so much from it that I need to sort of like put down on paper or talk about. This could become a therapy session between you and I. But it is interesting. I mean, when you're at the Times, everybody answers your call when you call them. No matter who it is, you can just say, I'm with the New York Times, and they will talk to you. And it was an interesting experience leaving, but I don't think there was sort of like one thing that I learned from that. In some ways, I have way more faith. I mean, my experience with the Times as an institution was actually quite good, and it gives me a lot of hope for the ability of institutions to actually kind of seek to have diverse voices within them. I think the New York Times has not done that perfectly, but they are doing that, which I appreciate in a lot of ways. But I think I'm worried about the state of discourse in American life in a way that I've not been worried about that in my lifetime. So I think things are pretty bad in terms of how we talk to each other. I also learned how much I love small things in my life. I mean, some really amazing things happen in the New York Times, and you get to talk to cool people and you get invitations to cool things. But I mean, part of why I left, and I feel like this is like horribly unfeminist to admit, but it was the truth, is that when I started, my youngest son was 1 year old, and it was my last year with him before he started kindergarten. We were coming up on that. He was 4. And I just had this deep, desperate sense to be with him in ways that being always under deadline made really hard for me. And so when I left, I had the sweetest, loveliest year with him. But not just that. I mean, I wrote a lot about religion in America. And so I wrote a lot about the church. And I remember one time writing this piece about what the church is in the United States, what it should be. It was kind of this idealistic notion of we care for our neighbors. It's a community that is like deeply embodied in a place with a people where we're like loving our neighbors that have real faces and like helping the unhoused and giving food to those that are hungry and like working for the refugee and like this idea. I was writing these kinds of things. And then I had an actual friend in my church who was sick, and I wanted to bring them soup. And I didn't have time to bring them soup because I was under deadline in writing this thing. And I just thought, how ironic that I'm writing this abstracted thing about what the church should be. And because of that, I don't have capacity in my life to like do the thing. And so I think that I'm more skeptical of abstract ideas helping. And I'm really, really looking for embodied reality and like practices and smallness. I have very good friends who are working for the New York Times, and I think they're doing really good and important things. So this may completely have to do with the season of life I'm in. But I think the repair that is needed in culture right now begins small. And it begins with kind of local institutions, and it begins with knowing actual neighbors, making real soup and bringing it to real people. And I do want to keep writing because I just think I'm a writer and can't get away from that. But I also want the things I'm writing about, particularly faith, to not be abstracted ideas, and certainly not to be sociological ideas about the way the evangelical vote is swaying elections or something. I want it to be enfleshed And so that, I think that's something that was birthed in me.

0: one of the ways that I can imagine someone objecting to your description of the spiritual life might be, what are you asking of us? You're asking us to kind of grit our teeth and get on through it, and that life is a vale of tears, and buck up and accept this is the way it is. Is that a fair critique or no?
1: Well, I start the book by talking about weariness and our culture of weariness and our culture of burnout. But then I do talk about this idea of resilience, this idea that the desert fathers and mothers had of staying in your cell, which is the place that they prayed and worked. And so it was this real notion of like staying at it, staying at your rhythms of prayer, staying in the place you're with the people you're with. So there was this kind of call to resilience. And then I was worried that readers would stop after chapter 3, because that first part is this sort of like, stay where you are, just grit it out, which I do not think is, first of all, I don't think that is how we build resilience. I don't think it's effective. And secondly, I certainly don't think it is the Christian understanding of perseverance or resilience. And so I do not think that's what the Desert Fathers and Mothers were aiming at. So I sort of start there, and then I move to say like, okay, so is this stoicism? Which has become really popular in our culture, the kind of stoic notion of you just stick with it and you just do it. And I make a distinction between resilience and perseverance and stoicism. And there's a lot of ways we can tease out that distinction. I think there's two chief ideas. Number one is hope. I think hope transforms our understanding of resilience and perseverance. Because stoicism is sort of like you just get through it. There is no redemption to be had. Or if there is redemption, it's partial redemption that comes from your own will, from your own sort of gutting it out.
0: Maybe from not being thrown around by your own emotions. But
1: right.
0: That's maybe the extent of it.
1: Yeah. But there's no notion that things will be made new, that things will be repaired, that there is actually like a hope outside of us, and that we can carry hope for ourselves, but also for others, for our communities. So I think hope really changes the idea of patience. It turns endurance into expectation. And so I talk a lot about hope and the Christian ideas of hope, especially from the fathers and mothers. But I also think this idea of grace is transformative, that our life is not ultimately on our shoulders to get right or figure out or kind of scissor hold together by our own strength, even strength of perseverance, but that we receive it as a gift. And so within that, we can receive the arduous good, as you said, but we also receive delight and we also receive beauty. Our life isn't ours to perfect or to save. The culture, the country isn't ours to save. But that there is the sense, I talk in the book about being wholehearted, that you can

0: just find so helpful. That relates to your second notion there on grace, that if we lean into that, that kind of makes space for showing grace to ourselves, right? Of learning to relax and even seeing maybe relaxing as a sort of spiritual exercise.
1: Yeah, I mean, this goes back to the idea of limits, is that there is this sort of blessedness in going, we are limited, we can't do it all, and we need rest. But also, even in ways like we will fail at things, and there can be this joyful embrace of our limits. If our life is not all on our shoulders, there can be a stillness that comes from it not being entirely in our hands to perfect the world or to perfect ourselves. I do not think that keeps us in a place of apathy or inaction. I actually think if it is all on our shoulders, that creates a lot of paralysis and fear and anxiety. And as we are able to sort of accept our limitations, accept the limitations of ourselves as individuals, of our government, of our culture, that there is a freedom that frees us up to do then what we can, to do the work we can do, and to do that knowing that it is partial and it is limited, and that that's okay, you know.
0: What's this looked like for you in just very practical terms in daily rhythms of life, or how has it informed your work in the world?
1: I mean, one of the ways really practically is that I have for a long time kept Sabbath. And that is this sort of temporal way of saying, like, that's all I'm going to do this week. And that's going to have to be enough. And particularly when I worked for the New York Times, my piece would come out on Sunday and I would try not to look at it. Everything was in. There was nothing else to do. Like, it was done. And so to not try to, like, respond or see how people are thinking, like just to sort of like let it go, which was hard to do. But even now to say, yeah, I'm going to kind of fight for rest in my life. And that looks like, for me, that looks like a digital rest of getting really away from all screens and saying, I can miss things. I can miss news. I can miss things. And it's fine. Another way I see this in my own life all the time is parenting. If there's anything this desert experience that I have had and walking through kind of burnout has taught me, it's how much I want to control everything and how little control I have. And that there's a lot of joy to be had in knowing that, you know, I don't really control the outcomes of my life. I can't control my children. I can't control our politics. There's much I can't control. And so instead, respond to the moment you're in, to like continue in this craft of trying to learn to love, knowing that we are absolutely not in control of the outcome.
0: Any other final thoughts on fortitude? Staying with it, surely we've got some folks listening who say, yes, I feel burned out. Or the one synonym you use at some point in the book, the fed upness. And so people listening who might be fed up, any kind of closing admonition or encouragement about how one might go about navigating such a season?
1: Yeah. I mostly want to encourage people that the goal is not to not feel that. The goal is not to like get through it and be full of bliss as quickly as possible. I think the goal is to find the invitation to you where you're at in the middle of the desert. So what is the ways that you're being called to deepen? Where is God in the middle of where you are just today? And I do think when we are in places of unfulfillment and fed upness, it's easy to think, you know, if only I was whatever it is, younger, thinner, around better people, kinder neighbors, different children, or a different president, had more money, lived in a different place or time, then it would be better. And I am not saying that none of those things would improve things. They would. But I am kind of saying, just like the desert fathers and mothers discovered, that all of that is honestly a distraction from what we're called to right where we are, right in this moment and today. And the good things, the craft of faith and the craft of life and love that is in this moment that we're called to. So I want to encourage them, they're not doing life wrong. That the way they're feeling is really

0: normal, and maybe even as part of becoming whole and part of becoming who they're meant to be, but that they have to lean in to the incompleteness and the disorientation of our lives and know that it's not by escaping all of that that we find peace, but it's in the middle of all of that, that we're made who we're meant to be. We learn to be resilient. We learn to be, like my book says, companions to the wind.
1: Been talking to Tish Harrison Warren on her new book, What Grows in Weary Lands. Tish, great to be with you again. Thank you so much.
0: Yeah, it's always a pleasure to be with you.

here's one closing take on today's interview. One of the things I most appreciated in Tish Harrison Warren's account is her refusal of the frictionless life. Here she echoes numerous NSC guests of late that social media paints the good life as a life that is frictionless. I think Tish is exactly right here, and that claim exactly false, because almost anything we are finally going to call good, friendship, marriage, parenting, community, vocation, faith, will sooner or later become difficult. Not necessarily miserable nor heavy, but difficult, freighted, arduous. Meanwhile, many of us have been catechized, discipled by ease and convenience, by the suspicion that if something is hard, we must be doing it wrong. But Tish says, learning to walk towards the difficulty instead of fleeing from it, those are the muscles we have to develop. And there was this, if you refuse to get stuck, said Tish, what that means is we'll never develop depth. We spend so much of our lives trying desperately not to be hemmed in, pinned down, but roots only grow where something stays. So maybe one small practice related to all this is this. Do the embodied local act of love right in front of you. Tish told that story about writing a New York Times op-ed on what the church should be while not having time to bring soup to a sick friend. And I thought, yes, that's it. Distrust abstractions that keep you from mercy. Make the soup and take it to the sick friend. And when you're weary, maybe the goal is not to escape the desert as quickly as possible. Maybe, said Tish, the question is this. What is the invitation now? What invitation to a new depth has been extended right where you are in the middle of the desert? That's a small, but not so small take on today's episode. Peace to you, my friend. You've been listening to No Small Endeavor and our interview with Anglican priest and author Tish Harrison Warren on her latest book, What Grows in Weary Lands. If you missed a portion of this interview or would like to have access to the complete unabridged version, you can follow our podcast wherever you listen. We gratefully acknowledge the support of Lilly Endowment Incorporated, a private philanthropic foundation supporting the causes of community development, education, and religion.

0: Our thanks to all the stellar team that makes this show possible. Christy Bragg, Jacob Lewis, Carriot Harmon, Jason Cheesley, Sophie Byard, Kate Hayes, Mary Evelyn Brown, and Audrey Griffith. Our theme song was composed by Tim Lauer. Thanks for listening, and let's keep exploring what it means to live a good life together. No Small Endeavor is a production of PRX, Tokens Media, LLC, and
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0: Welcome to Spirit in Action. My name is Mark Helpsmeet, and each week we bring you visits and conversations with people doing healing work for this world, hearing what they're doing and what inspires them and supports them in doing it. Welcome to Spirit in Action. We've got some powerful witness to be shared today for Spirit in Action, brought together by Nonviolence International. If you don't know Nonviolence International, you should, because though small, they do powerful, insightful work, leveraging the world toward peace and wholeness. They brought together the webinar that will be over half of today's show, with three well-placed activists focusing on the topic: Solidarity in Action, Resisting Occupation in Palestine and Minnesota. While there are great differences in these two areas of the world, there are plenty of lessons to be shared in both directions. We share today about half of the March 2026 webinar. Plus, we share from an interview with one of the presenters that I did afterward. This event was hosted by Mel Duncan, co-founder, along with David Hartsaw, of the Nonviolent Peace Force and organizer of the United Civilian Protection in Palestine. That's UCPIP. The three main seminar speakers include Amira Musalam, head of missions of UCPIP, Emilia Gonzalez-Avalos, executive director for Unidos Minnesota, and Maddie Weiss, Minnesota community organizer. We'll turn to Mel Duncan to open the webinar.
1: Little did I know that when I left Palestine at the end of November, that I would be leaving one occupied territory and returning home to Minnesota to another occupied territory. It was jarring. And we're not here today to suggest that the occupations are equivalent. They aren't. But there are connections among the people who are resisting and co-resisting and protecting. I did protective presence at a school when it was 38 degrees Celsius or 100 degrees Fahrenheit. Today, I'm doing protective presence in St. Paul when it's minus 23 Celsius or minus 10 Fahrenheit. And there are connections that I see. I see in the people that I'm standing with, whether it be in the South Jordan Valley or whether it be in St. Paul, Minnesota. And I see connection in the students that are walking by, who some of them look at us curiously and some of them nod and some of them say thanks every morning. And the parents and the teachers who say, "We're glad you're here." And so while it's not an equivalency, there is something in the conflict, and there are bonds that we are unearthing that lie deeper in our souls, in our species that we're finding. In Minnesota, sometimes people are expressing it as neighboring, and people are expressing it who don't see themselves as activists, probably were never, ever at a protest in their lives, but are out there right now, and we just got about 8 inches of new snow, delivering meals, giving rides, patrolling their neighborhood, and are stepping forward and answering this deep stirring in our souls. That's where I see the connections. And so today we have three people who have been responding and acting on those connections in creative and courageous ways. To start us out in exploring that realm more deeply is Amira Musalam. I have had the opportunity and the challenge of working with Amira for almost 2 years now, helping to organize unarmed civilian protection. That's one of many things. Amira is the director of the mission and heads up the operation in Palestine. She also works with the human rights organization, B'Tselem. But more importantly, shows up when it's not pretty, shows up when it's damn hard. Shows up when you say, "What the hell are we going to do next?" And she's there. And so, Amira, please share some of your understandings of the work that you do and the connections that you feel.
2: First of all, thank you. When Sammy and Michael approached me and told me I have to speak for 5 minutes in this webinar, I was like, from where do I start? Should I start from historical Palestine 48 and the war on Iran that is affecting us hardly brutally, unfairly in the West Bank because we don't have a place to hide. We don't have shelters to hide. We don't have even sirens to start with to tell us that there's missiles coming over our head. We hear the sirens from the nearby settlements, unfortunately. And that's when I say, oh, sirens. But then what should we do? We have nothing but to pray that no missiles will be dropped on our heads. Just today, I was having lunch with my son and sirens went off. And believe me, the house shook. My son normally goes out to look at the missiles coming over our head. Today, he was terrified. He looked at me and he said, God, you know, it was terrifying. The house shook. But what can we do? Nothing. Just pray. Or should I speak about Gaza and the ongoing genocide that we are seeing on a daily basis? They said ceasefire just to shut us up. But this genocide is ongoing in all its forms, whether it's not accessing food for the people, where the daily killing of the people, where people don't have access to medicine, to schools, nothing. They don't have homes. They don't have anything. And it's winter. So imagine people are in their tents with water. They can't sleep on the floor because there's water, but they don't have anything to sleep on. So looking at the images around the social media and the media, it's just heartbreaking. And what can we do here in the West Bank? Going to the West Bank and talking about the West Bank, from where do I start? Do I start from the IDF and the daily attacks on the villages, on the cities, in Area A, inside the cities where we are? Area A, where they shouldn't be, if we go back to Oslo Accords. Area A is under the Palestinian Authority administrative and military control. But guess what? Since Oslo until now, since the 90s, they never respected that Israeli IDF. They just go in every night, any night, wherever they want, and they do whatever they want. And Mel shared about the family that was murdered brutally in front of their other two kids. They got lucky because they weren't killed and shot in the head. But then what did the IDF do? They killed the family and then they took the two kids who remained in the car and they started beating them, beating little children. One of the kids asked the IDF, do you love your mom and dad? And the soldier said, yes, I do. The little kid, he asked him, why did you kill my mom and dad? And then he slapped him in the face. Like, imagine, just this is one of the horrifying stories that we hear every day. Or should I speak about the settler violence that is backed by the state? Settler violence, we shouldn't call it settler violence anymore. Nobody should call it settler violence because it degrades from horrifying things that these settlers do. These settlers are sent and backed up by the state. The IDF are the same like the settlers and the police now. So you will see a settler attacking you, you know, a civilian, just a normal civilian, in half an hour when we call the IDF and police for protection, for whatever, he comes with the IDF wearing the IDF uniform. So the same person who is brutally attacking us is coming and then doing nothing. On the contrary, when we call the IDF come and they arrest the Palestinians instead of arresting those settlers who are doing the most horrifying things. Just last week, since the beginning of the war on Iran, because of course, all the eyes are on Iran and Lebanon now. And guess what? The settlers are just doing even worse and worse stuff than they ever did before. In 1 week, we have more than 8 men who were killed by those settlers. These settlers are now shooting to kill. They are not bringing their sheep anymore and grazing them between our houses. These settlers are coming to kill. They just don't want us to be here. They are more and more extreme. They are like paramilitary militias that are acting with pure impunity, no accountability, and nobody can say anything from us because if we open our mouth, they will attack us. We will be arrested. Even me now speaking in front of you, every day, I'm just afraid and terrified that the door will be bombed and then somebody will come and arrest me and put me in prison for any kind of accusation. any kind. They could do any kind of accusation, incitement. Talking with you is already doing something wrong. And this is not only me. This is not only my story. This is the story of every and each Palestinian that go public and speak about the horrifying stuff that is happening. We used to hear about these kind of militias and settler violence in Area C, which is under the Israeli military and administrative control. Now you can hear about it in every corner of the West Bank. The goal of these attacks is to do ethnic cleansing for the Palestinian people. So what they are doing, they are pushing us from Area C. Now they started with Area B, pushing people from Area B, and then pushing everyone in Area A, which is around 22% of the size of the West Bank. And then what? We are suffocated. We are living in under an open air prison. And then we will leave. They don't have to take us in buses and, you know, throw us out. We have to leave because it's unbearable to live here anymore. It's really, imagine an open air prison. And that's what we are living in. And this is what we are seeing now in the West Bank, is slow motion ethnic cleansing. It's Nakba 2026. I have so many things to say, but I have to keep track with the time, and then we'll share more later. Thank you.
1: Thank you, Amira. We'll come back to you later after the next two people speak. The next person we're going to hear from is Emilia Gonzalez Avalos. Emilia is the executive director of Unidos Minnesota, that really is invested in young people's power, came out of the Dreamers, and at the same time is guided by the visions and the hopes of the elders. And it is from this intersectional kind of organizing and relationship building that placed Unidos, and specifically Emilia, in an opportune position at the moment of the invasion. These things just don't happen at a given moment. There's lots of things that happen that build up to this. And the organizing and the relationship building that Emilia and others had done brought us to the moment of what we saw in terms of the resistance in Minnesota. And so please share it, if you would, Emilia.
3: Thank you so much, Mao. And Amira, thank you so much for sharing. I think, like, grounding us in this moment, we have seen what is the power of a country that has given its levers and tools to the wealthy few, and who has not only used foreign policy as a way to protect that hegemony, but also what we saw coming was how the historical tricks, the historical tools were going to be deployed into the interior. And so when Project 2025 was leaked into the press, some of us took the time to actually read the whole thing. And my moment of realization was, okay, they will target the states the same way they have targeted the autonomy of other peoples across the world. And that was very scary to me. I'm an immigrant. I was born in Mexico City. And I came to Minnesota in 1993 when I was a teenager. I was a young child that joined my father after he migrated to Minnesota. And coming to this realization was overwhelming. How is it that we were going to face not only the federal government, but like the government of one of the most powerful nations ever in the history of the world, the one that has the most abundant arsenal of weapons and intelligence technology at their disposal? There's this book called The Shock Doctrine by Naomi Klein. I don't know if you guys have read it, but one of her grounding affirmations says that when the shocks are supposed to disorient us, and when I was disoriented, she suggested in her book, look at history. Look at history. Ground yourself in history. And so my grounding moment happened during my upbringing. I was too little to remember what it was to live the earthquake of 1985 in Mexico City. But I grew up listening and hearing the lessons from my parents and my aunties and my uncles, who were still until retirement, most of them were construction workers. And when the state failed them in a time of crisis, they came out to the streets with shovels in their hands to unbury the people that were still alive under the rubble and continue to do that in mass until every single family could find the closure of actually burying a loved one. And that was a moment that when you are being faced with a $60 billion infrastructure, you know that your answer is your aunties and your uncles, your neighbors, and in general, the civil society. So the big imagination was, how can we design an on-ramp that is easy and accessible enough, but that could place people in the middle of ICE enforcement in the face of the cruelty of the regime and have them make a choice about that? What will they do in their leadership and how will they step up into the fray? And that's how we built Monarca, which is a constitutional project grounded on the First Amendment, the Fourth Amendment, the 14th Amendment, and all the amendments that you can think of, that was supposed to provide people with the basic tools of constitutional observing inherited entirely from the Black Panthers during the Civil Rights Movement. The Black Panthers created this program back in the day and partnered with the National Immigrant Lawyers Guild. What ended up happening was this abundance of constitutional observers that recorded, documented, and bear witness to the cruelty of the state on how this same nation was using the tactics that they have used in other places. First, they began with economic sanctions, removing our tax dollars coming back into the states. Then they sent the military and military threats. They changed the narrative. They polarized narrative and began using Somali fraud, Muslim fraud in Minnesota, and criminal illegals to scapegoat what we knew was going to be an economic failed policy in the interior. And then they deployed the thousands of ICE officers that you saw in Minnesota being followed by cameras from their social media and right-wing influencers to record the spectacle, the agitprop and the spectacle that was supposed to provide more propaganda material to incentivize compliance. And so we began training in February of 2025, when they did not have the money to deploy as many agents. By November of 2025, we had already trained close to 25,000 people. When Operation Metro Surge began, we reached 35,000 people. And by right now, we have trained over 50,000 people as constitutional observers. The theory is that participation stops feeling heroic and becomes normalized. So collective that lowers the cost of participation and normalizes the resistance of millions of ordinary people. Because at the end, our safety is our numbers. It was designed to be peaceful. It was designed to be rigorous and disciplined. It was designed to be non-armed, because this country will always have more weapons than us, will always have more guns than us. And so we learned from what folks did in places like Palestine and Serbia and Yugoslavia and Latin America on how to hold their rigor and polarize the armed regime. And let me tell you, the opportunity, I am so glad that I am in this call with Amira today, because our success in the interior will determine the potential of autonomy of the Palestinian people, because this is the tax dollars that are being used on our name. These are the billions of dollars that are supposed to fund healthcare, that are supposed to fund education, that are supposed to fund immigration reform. And instead, they're being used to commit genocide in places like Palestine and Lebanon and other places. And so this is part of the network of solidarity. You don't have sometimes to be across the sea or in another country. The only thing you need to do is to hold your government accountable and do whatever it takes to build a multiracial democracy that actually is accountable to the people in the country, to the people that it's supposed to serve. That is a task. That is a mission. We will be successful. And when we are successful, wars will stop happening across the world in under our name. I am so committed as a Minnesotan. I am so committed as an immigrant. We need to stop this regime. We need to continue to work together. We need to take the shared risk together in the public arena. And I'm very grateful of being with you today And I'll leave it at that. I'll pass it back to Mal. Thank you so much for having me.
1: Thank you. We're going to be further enriched by Maddie Moon. Maddie is a community organizer. And for those of you who know me, that's the highest praise I can give someone. She also does training, movement building. She's done union organizing, racial justice research, writer. She's done ballot initiative. And she is really good at working with groups on strategy development. She lives in Minneapolis with her two kids and does art and beauty with them as well. And so, Maddie, please share your work and your insights.
4: Thank you so much, Mal. I've known Mal since I was a little tiny kid. Amira, thank you so much for your insights. And Emilia, that was beautiful in connecting the dots. Thank you so much. Mal asked me to speak specifically about sort of the multi-layered resistance and organizing that happened here in Minneapolis in response to Metro Surge. And so I want to tell you about a sort of microcosm that I think speaks to the larger whole of what happened here. And I also know that we have a number of people from Minnesota on this call, and I imagine all of you played a role in the response to Metro Surge. Thank you so much. A group of friends and I got together in about September who were also like Emilia, trying to read history and trying to think about, you know, Project 2025 and think about authoritarianism and how it builds. And we got together to think about what were the ways that individual citizens in pods together in small ways could meet authoritarianism with resistance and noncompliance. We started looking at sort of like what were the red lines they were likely to cross. So, you know, like cutting off food stamps, which they did, and bringing in the National Guard and ICE and challenging or trying to overturn a midterm election. And what we were really trying to do is figure out ways that groups of people could be really deeply welcoming to new folks who hadn't before been involved, because we knew that what it would take to meet this authoritarian drive was a lot more people than the radicals and the lefts already had. And so when ICE showed up, when Metro Surge started in the Twin Cities, this group of us who had been talking and meeting and collaborating all sort of took their own paths, but each of those paths speak to a piece of what was happening in Minneapolis. So I want to tell you about those. The first thing is that two of our members created Defend the 612 in collaboration with other people, and that was the key ICE Watch organization that was out on the streets, that was monitoring what was happening, that was organizing people to be on patrol on foot, in their cars, behind computers, tracking license plates. And what ultimately ended up happening is, I think this was one of the bigger contributors to ICE leaving, because what ended up happening is we got down to the time in a number of targeted neighborhoods where people would be at a spot of an abduction within 2 minutes with whistles and make a lot of, you know, be in the way and make a lot of noise and pull neighbors in. So that was one big thing. Another group of folks started organizing in schools and organizing patrols. Schools were a big place that ICE targeted because of undocumented and mixed families who work in the schools and the students who attended the schools. And so for many folks, in and out of school was a really scary time, and parents were scared to bring their kids to school. So that started with patrols around the schools. It also started with families organizing to give rides. Another group that was part of this crew in the beginning started organizing on a block-to-block level. So trying to get people who identified as block captains to go out, do a canvas of their block, meet every neighbor, get all neighbors connected on a signal channel, and have sort of clarity about who were the more vulnerable neighbors on a block. That then became an infrastructure that we could plug in more of the ICE Watch and the mutual aid as it came. Another person who was part of this moved into organizing to target ICE where they were sleeping. So there was a big number of people, especially young people from the environmental justice movement, who would show up at the hotels where ICE was staying with whistles and drums and chants and would make it impossible for ICE to sleep at night. There was also several people who went on to work on mutual aid. And mutual aid, I think, next to Ice Watch was the thing that sustained this. Mutual aid started with like groceries and rides for people, but it moved into laundry and then doulas and midwives for pregnant women. It included pediatricians and dentists going to people's houses. It eventually went into rent. And I'll just tell you, I was getting my haircut one day and the haircutter said to me, if anybody needs to look differently than they looked the day before, you let me know and we can do it. And that was kind of the sort of the spirit of what was happening with mutual aid, is that people were contributing in whatever ways they could and with the skills they had. There was also arts organizing. One of the people who was part of our group went on to found Singing Resistance, which now I believe has 9,000 singers that are based in the Twin Cities. And they would turn out to demonstrations and protests, and including singing specifically to ICE agents, asking them to give up their posts. And there was also a ton of people making art and posters on every street corner and in most people's windows. When you drive around South Minneapolis, there's art. There were also people from this crew that went on to train in direct action. And then there were also folks who were working on creating opportunities for people to grieve, in particular the death of Renee Good, but also the grieving related to abductions that were happening. That was some of what came out of just this small group in terms of the layers of organizing. And you saw that writ large. And then there were all these incredible organizations. That was just sort of like civil society. And then there was these incredible organizations that were organizing like a general strike and challenges. Okay, I got 1 minute. Thanks, Mel. I think what I'll say really quickly is that a few of the lessons, a number of us have been gathering to talk about lessons and to also support people in other cities where ICE is going next. We were trained by folks from Chicago. And a few of the things that feel really important is, one, start now. Start now, especially in relationship to one another. Emilia's organization was like the first one out of the door thinking about how they could confront this with the Morica hotline, but also just starting now, meeting with your neighbors and connecting. Another thing that we saw was that there has to be a balance between security and scale and safety. So we realized in the beginning, you could be very tight security or you could be big fast. And we had to constantly be weighing those questions. And then one more thing for me is, having come out of grassroots organizing, where I was often trained, like, give someone a task to do, or like the next level of organizing is give someone a role and have them figure out the tasks within it. And what I think happened in Minneapolis is, instead of being given tasks and roles, normal citizens were given giant problems and just had to solve them. And it led to a much, much deeper level of engagement and investment. Yeah. And then one more thing that I'll say is, a lot of the people that I know who are involved in anti-ICE work come out of pro-Palestinian organizing, got their feet wet in that, and continue to be deeply committed to that.
1: Thank you, Maddie. And thank you, Emilia and Amira. If the three of you could take just a couple of minutes before we get to questions from everyone else who's here, and reflect on what you heard in terms of that resonated, connections, maybe something new that you learned or something that you were challenged with, that you could just speak up and share reflections that you've had in listening to each other.
2: I would like to start by thanking Amelia and Maddie for what they shared. And it's a big inspiration for us here. And I will make sure that everything you said, Maddie and Amelia, I will share it with our friends and field partners. And the techniques and the things that you did in Minnesota is really amazing. The only difference and the challenge here with us organizers on the ground in the West Bank, that we are not facing something like ICE. It's more dangerous even to face these people. That's why even if I gather all my community and tell them, let's go to the streets, you know, people are terrified. We have been under this kind of occupation and this kind of terrorism, actually, for more than 75 years. These people, the IDF, whether it's the IDF, the police, the settlers, or whoever, they are there not to just to abduct, but to kill. That's their mission. If we try to go in the streets, which we did for many years, the Palestinians did it, and the first intifada and the second intifada, and all over these years, so many people were killed, children, women, men, whoever. That's why I think we got to a point now in the current situation in Palestine that people lost hope, and people as if this is just the way that we have to live under occupation. They lost hope, and that's why they are not resisting anymore in the way that we used to resist, in nonviolent resistance, going to the streets, doing demonstrations, because it's dangerous. I can tell you hundreds of stories of people who just posted on Facebook or on social media a stupid post. You know, a friend of ours lost her job as a lawyer in a historical Palestine, because she put "Good morning, Gaza" on the 7th of October. Just for that, she lost her job as a lawyer. I have a friend who started going to pray in the mosque because his father had cancer, and he started going to pray, and they accused him of being Hamas because he's just praying in the mosque. And he was under administrative detention for 2 years. He lost his life for 2 years, being under lots of humiliation, food deprivation, and you name it, in the Israeli jails, just because he started going to pray and he was accused to be Hamas. So imagine how we are feeling right now. That's why I don't expect from anybody to even start thinking like you did in Minnesota. But what I think, and our real help here, is the international community to pressure your governments. I don't think we have the solution in our hands here in Palestine. The solution is really, and not just to write a letter for your senators and House representative. It's not enough. We need something bigger. We need something that could really make a difference in the system, because we know America and the United States is supporting Israel. And if Israel doesn't have that kind of support, it will be weaker. So we need something bigger. I don't know right now the answer. You know, we have to think bigger. Thank you.
1: Okay, Emilia or Maddie.
3: Thank you, Amira. I think that we are presented with the responsibility as Americans or people that live in this country to understand the implications of the decision makers and the policies that have been shaped abroad. While we have moved progress in the interior for people to get some material conditions of improvement, anti-poverty conditions, there is always this even bipartisan agreement on global war that both parties have consistently moved to this specific line of operation. And so as we are talking about defection, right, like that is the strategy in the U.S. right now. How do we build defection of people, institutions, elected officials? Like, how do we actually build on-ramps for defection across the board for people to actually defect from pre-consolidation of authoritarianism? And the other more explicit defection that is importable, it's actually crucial, is the defection of the wealth that global war brings to the neoliberal agenda. And so the Epstein class has held our democracy hostage. And there's a war going on right now just to cover up the investigation and the criminalization, the prosecution of actors that have the guardrails of the most powerful country on earth. It is our responsibility to make sure that that does not happen ever again. And it is not just defecting from corporate greed. It's actually what is going to be the commitment of the Democratic Party to defect from global war, to defect from the money in politics, from those contractors, and from those of that 1%. And so in Minnesota, we are probably going to see someone like Amy Klobuchar rise into becoming the governor. What's her stance on that war? We cannot have town halls that are just limited to Medicare. We have to have town halls that talk about where all our money is going and why. There is no going back to the neoliberal paradise. Either we build an anti-war multiracial democracy and begin to heal the historical conflict that our government has instigated on our behalf, or we can get ready to see the decline of what Abraham Lincoln called the last hope for people. He talked about a multiracial, a democracy as the last hope on earth. Well, this is it. We are the last hope on earth for a multiracial democracy. This is this moment. And we have to take it seriously, and we have to organize as many people as possible. I think our bet as Unidos building this project of Monarca, yes, it was to provide legal observation and help the actors that were ready to do more in terms of sharing the risk. But it was also an on-ramp for normies, for the people that have never been part of a campaign, the people that just, you know, they have time to work, take care of their kids, and call it a day. There's a lot of people that are appalled by what's happening. And now the task is, how do we actually build from a movement moment into an actual material majority that can deliver political consequences on the people that voted on this, the people that are benefited from this, and the people that are making billions of dollars out of our suffering in the interior and also in places like Palestine and Iran. And so that is the test for us as organizers right now. How do we actually materialize that majority? What are the different, like the leadership developments, the roles, like the campaigns? How do we actually deliver that while we make sure that our elections actually take place, that the results are actually legitimized and protected, and that the people, these actors that committed crimes in their search to power, actually face the justice system in our lifetime?
1: From a moment to a movement, a transnational movement, and we have people on this call who can help organize that and are helping organize. Maddie, can you share some closing reflections? And then Amira remembered a couple of things that she wants to share. So we'll go to Maddie, Amira, and then questions.
4: Thank you to both of you. Amira, like there's no way in which what happened here is even, there's no comparison. And I mean, we did that for, that happened here for a handful of months. Clearly, there has been this same sort of thing. We had the murder of George Floyd here by cops. We had the murder of multiple people by ICE. That's been happening here, but we don't know what it looks like on that scale. What we do know is that what we have to do now is stop it from getting that bad, where the United States government is doing the same things to us here that they're doing to people abroad. But it's the same money, it's the same war machine. And the biggest thing that I can say is that we look to you all, we love you all, we deeply, deeply care about you all. And we see this as part and parcel of stopping it here and stopping it there.
0: That was Maddie Weiss, sometimes referred to as Maddie Moon in the webinar recording you just heard part of, shared here on our show, Spirit in Action. 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Enough about us. Let's go back to today's focus on resisting occupation. We left the webinar with some words from Maddie Weiss, passing up the Q&A and other parts of the seminar. But I called Maddie to ask her to share a bit more about her personal experience of the Minnesota uprising. She joins us via Zoom with some production assistance from Andrew Jansen. Maddie, thanks for giving me a chance to follow up on the webinar. It was a great webinar.
4: Thanks. I'm really happy to be here.
0: and how exhausted. I only got to bed last night at 2 a.m. and you, I understand, had to go to 3. So
5: yeah, I'm working on a bunch of projects and they all kind of came together at the same time.
0: You do an amazing amount of organizing and I'm really impressed by what I heard during the webinar. But that thought came to me. Some people say this is the hardest work you'll ever do. I was in the Peace Corps and the Peace Corps had this motto, the toughest job you'll ever love. And I thought, oh, well, I can understand why they say that. And then I became a parent and you're a parent of 2 children. Which is harder, your organizing work or parenting?
5: Oh, it so depends. I would say for most of their lives, it's been the parenting. They've both hit a kind of a place where they're like slightly easier and both in good areas of their life. Yeah, I would say in general, the parenting is the hardest job. Well, I was a community organizer before I was a parent. I will say, I think what it's helped me with as a parent is really listening to people and asking a lot of good questions. Although I kind of got that at the dinner table as a kid. I will say when my firstborn was really little, I was like, this is so hard. I'm such a bad parent. And the teacher at this like early childhood family education course, she showed me these like this mimeograph sheet. And it was like the qualities of a good parent. And then it was like the qualities of a good employee. And I had always been a really good employee. So it was like able to act decisively, can make decisions in the moment, can handle a lot of things at the same. And then the qualities for being a good parent was like able to sit in the chaos and not do anything, able to be patient and not make choices in the moment. And I was like, oh yeah, it's a total setup. It's like a whole different set of skills.
0: I was asking you this partially tongue in cheek, but also quite aware that a big part of community organizing is building community. How do you work together? In the webinar, you mentioned, for instance, that usually you try and find a task for someone, have them do it, but the immediacy with which things have had to be done in Minneapolis required that people, you have to have a lot of leaders working in parallel. Explain that, how that worked differently. What kind of task could people take on? You mentioned you're a hairdresser or something who,
5: oh, yeah.
0: who said, yeah, do you need someone to be changed to look different? Right? People had their own great ideas.
5: Yeah, I mean, I think, you know, coming up in organizing, I think it's a union organizer and a like not great shop. I was taught sort of like give people tasks to do. And then I was taught a sort of more evolved organizing style is give people roles. But like, you know, it's tight and compact and you give it to them and they do the thing. And what we experienced in Minneapolis was sort of so many crises all at once. And so instead of giving somebody a task or a role, you gave people big problems and they had to figure out how to solve them. And what that meant is that people were so much more invested in actually taking on ownership for what happened. And everybody was making things up in the moment. And so there was sort of this sort of sense of empowerment about like, I'm going to do the very best that I can, and I'm going to try to solve this problem. And I'm going to pull in as many people and as resources as I can. Which is just, you know, it's a bigger sense of leadership than I think I have seen people getting. There was nobody handing out the tasks, you know? There was just the sort of endless need.
0: How old were you when Obama was elected?
5: I was born in 79, so I would have been what?
0: 21 plus 8, 29.
5: God, was I really 29? I was a baby. I was so...
0: You still are. You understand. I've got a few years on you. I assume you were already a labor organizer when Obama was elected in 2008. Were you part of organizing much then, political or otherwise?
5: You know, I had organized my butt off in 2004. I was part of this group called the League of Pissed Off Voters, aka the League of Young Voters. And we organized sort of young people and social groups. I mean, it was sort of organizing in small social communities. And we organized like 77,000 young people for the 2004 election. And our narrative was like, you know, if everybody comes out to vote, there's no chance we don't win. Because like young people and people of color and women and queer folks, like we're the majority. And then, so I helped write a book to tell that story. And then went on a book tour. And when the outcome of the election came about, we were just shell-shocked. And it was like, all of a sudden, there was a sense that like, oh, wait, the problem isn't about turnout. The problem actually might be what's inside our fellow citizens' brains and hearts. And at that point, I moved to Brazil. And so
0: Brazil.
5: I was like, I am done. I will never do organizing again. I moved to Brazil. I met my first husband. And in 2008, I like really let myself get

0: math. As a matter of fact, Amelia said during the webinar, now the task is, how do we actually build from a movement moment into an actual material majority that can deliver political consequences? And I'm assuming that's on your plate.
1: Yes and no. What a lot of folks are doing in Minneapolis right now is thinking about how we move from what happened and pivot that sort of energy and structure and know-how and fire in the belly to other things, you know, other red lines. So what we're looking at is things like what happens with this election and whether it's actually held safely and fairly. But, you know, there's all kinds of other red lines that are potentially going to be crossed. And I think what I see is there's a lot of folks still in really defensive mode and protection mode. And though during the ICE surge, there was also offensive campaigns here in Minneapolis. They were much fewer than the defensive protective campaigns, but there were offensive campaigns to get ICE out of the city by targeting the hotels and rental agencies that they were in and trying to create more spaces that were not, you know, where ICE wasn't allowed. But I think like our movement's a little back on its heels in terms of offensive campaigns.
0: You said that you and some friends got together and started planning. What did you say, November? I forget exactly.
1: We started talking in August and I think met for the first time in September.
0: I interviewed Daniel Hunter. Do you happen to know him?
1: Yes, I'm a trained freedom trainer.
0: You have this book?
1: I do not have that book.
0: Oh, yeah, you should. I sure should. Drop by and visit. I'll let you use it. Your interactive pick your path adventure. Great training thing.
1: I used to love those choose your own adventure books.
0: Well, you know, he and his friends were sitting down. I think they said it was maybe February before the election. So they were putting this together. They say, what happens if this planning on that route? Now, most people do not. I mean, they don't think that far ahead. So what are you doing on the ground? I don't even know who you're really working with or if you're just working for everybody. Do you have a lot of individual clients, labor unions? How do you make things happen in Minneapolis?
1: Yeah. I mean, I'm recently unemployed. I was at my job for 6 years, and then we went through big budget cuts because all the social justice organizations we serve lost their budgets. And right now I'm doing a bunch of different projects. One of those is actually a training that we're calling Start Now. And it's with folks who come out of Protect Rogers Park in Chicago, some folks here in Minneapolis, and some comrades in Chicago and Boston and New York. And what we're trying to do is answer the question of what any individual can do right now in their cities to prepare and to think sort of strategically and proactively about doing anti-authoritarian work. And like really the training boils down to sort of showing people what the ecosystem was here in Minneapolis and breaking it down into all the different things that people were part of. And then inviting individuals to go deep right now into relationships, both like deepening existing ones and creating new ones, especially hyperlocally, and then about how to start building collectively. So that's where I've been. And I'm sort of waiting for what the next thing is to like plug into. I'm a full-time single parent and have like 6 different jobs right now. So
0: only 6. I'm impressed.
1: 6 projects.
0: So if people want to work with you, how do you connect with people now?
1: Send me an email. I'm at mattiemartha@gmail.com. MATPIE.
0: Yes, mattiemartha@gmail.com. I'll, of course, have that link, by the way, folks, on northernspiritradio.org. Not a website or something we should be looking at?
1: Not a website. I was doxxed not that long ago and had sort of to get myself off of all the socials. But yeah, I do training, strategic planning, coaching, supporting organizational culture work, and then a lot of training organizers and coaching them.
0: Well, folks, you know that link's on NordenspiritRadio.org. Having just listened to the presentation she did as part of the webinar, where Nonviolence International. And again, this kind of work, the vision of which spans from Palestine to Twin Cities, in your particular place where you're planted, how do you make a difference? How do you make the world go in a better direction? Obviously, you've got the insights into that. And just tell our listeners a little bit more of your training, how you got there. Daniel Hunter is part of it, I guess.
1: Oh my God, there's quite the lineage. I mean, I grew up in a family with radical parents, and so a lot of it starts there. Like as a high school student, I had to write my project. I had to write a paper on Jacksonian democracy, and my dad, I asked him to look at it for, you know, typos and whatnot.

0: he was like, no, put this away and start over. And he handed me the People's History of the United States. So, I got a lot of it from growing up. And actually, as a child, my family lived in Nicaragua. And then I got trained as an organizer through curriculum out of Wellstone Action and Midwest Academy and Center for Community Change, and had a lot of really incredible mentors in my life. And I will say that most recently, just being in communication with a lot of people who are all thinking about what's possible right now and what to do defensively, and being part of actually the Freedom Trainers Network has been a big deal for me to be able to think about sort of letting go of some of who we divide the world into and think about how to create defections and broaden the resistance.
1: Do you have connections specifically with Unidos, Minnesota, that Amelia is part of? I don't know how many organizations. My sense is that there were many arms doing the work in Minnesota.
0: There were so many arms doing the work.
1: Yeah.
0: Yeah, I do. Amelia and I have known each other for, I God, probably 20 years. At one point, I trained her and her brother at a Camp Wellstone training. And we've been sort of friends socially in the political world ever since. I think very, very highly of her.
1: My hope is just that our listeners here have more resources to go out and do that kind of thing. So if someone's just sitting here, I mean, this show is broadcast across the United States, some 38 different stations in community radio. Where should people go to start to get this training? How do they kick off if they're over in California, down in Texas, over in Massachusetts, or maybe they're down in Arkansas? There's some wonderful station down there that carries us. Where should they start?
0: I will send you the link to the training. We've got two dates on the calendar so far, and we'll be adding more, so I can send you the place to go register for that.
1: Is this the Freedom Trainers
0: This
1: Network?
0: is actually Start Now. This is that training that's trying to help people know in this moment, what is the next move for me as I think about the authoritarian threat. But also more broadly, it's like, we're going to need each other for the climate crisis, and we're going to need each other for, just care for our neighbors. So it's about how to create those networks.
1: Well, we will have that link then for Start Now training on northernspiritradio.org. So come to my site and take a look at that. And then hopefully we'll be part of a tsunami of organizing and community building. That's one of the things that Daniel Hunter made so clear. First step is really build community. And it was so impressive to see Minnesota doing that. But we can't just stop. We can't just invest in things. And I think that's one of the weaknesses of the United States. Our mind is too much into which car or house we own and less into what neighbors I have. The more we increase that connection, I think the stronger we're going to be against the dictators. It's just absolutely essential that we build more community. And of course, you do that all the time. Raising kids is a good way to find out that you want to build community.
0: It sure is. Although I will tell you, my son goes to a school that's sort of half really vulnerable families and half not. And, I'd sort of never been involved in school politics. And then it was like, as soon as Trump was reelected, I was like, oh, there's going to be a lot of people suffering a lot. And it makes sense to go deep now.
1: Well, again, I hope folks connect up with the Start Now training and other things. We'll have your email also on northernspiritradio.org. And thank you so much, both for that webinar, for the work you've been doing, for parenting. It takes courage to make the next generation happen. So thank you so much.
0: Thank you, Mark. I really appreciate what you're doing.
1: 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We'll see you next week for Spirit in Action. 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I'm Mark Helpsmeet, and I hope you find deep roots to support you to grow steadily toward the light. This is Spirit in Action.

Hello, I'm Marcia Halligan with the Peace Calendar for May 17th through the 23rd. This week includes Buddha Day on the 17th and Endangered Species Day on the 15th. My calendar comes from Te Nehā, and this month it says, one Buddha is not enough. Now, various countries contain people who follow versions of that religion. That would explain the calendar message. Western Environmental Law Center helped New Mexico to pass stronger air quality for the people paid for by the industries that damage the air. Oregon delivered resources to protect wildlife. More states should help keep the creatures and plants threatened otherwise. A loss of insects will make it harder to pollinate important plants. On one of our walks, we followed a queen bumblebee. She went in and out of a place in the ground. It's the edge of a space that will be opened soon. So we made sure that the area around her home will not be disturbed. The Sierra Club seeks permanent protection for endangered species. May 15th brought International Contentious Objector Day. The Center for Conscience and War advocates for the right of conscience and opposes military conscription. Given the wars our country engages in now, their work can be important. 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
1: Good morning. 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
0: Yeah, that's the way it is this morning, 7:01, and coming on 7:02 in the morning. We're listening to WDRT 91.9 FM. That was Bud Powell and various other players who I'm not aware of. That was cool. Thanks, Terry. Anyway, hey, it's Deacon Carl. Sunday Morning Gospel is the show. We're here 7 a.m. to 9 a.m. playing you some great gospel music and the like for your listening and dancing enjoyment. Hey, it's a little, the sky is dark right now. There's a lot of low clouds and blanketing the area. Go outside and take a quick look. It's, they say it's going to get up to 70 today, but good chance of rain. During the day, it rained overnight, in case you'd missed the fact that everything is wet. That's one way you could tell that it rained overnight, if everything is wet when you get out of bed. Not in your room, of course, but outside. Hey, happy Sunday. Let's play you some music. I think that's the way we should start this off here.
1: Okay.
0: Here's the Canton Spirituals with Memories.
2: You know, memories. I cherish memories, such as videos and pictures.
0: Yeah.
2: And family. And sometimes when I look at some pictures, I begin to wonder sometimes

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When will I see you again? Oh, when will we meet?

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One day, I left home. I had been going home for about 3 months. Mom and daddy hadn't seen me in about 3 months. And my baby sister Jean come and found me playing basketball. She's a hobby. She said, took mama to the hospital, and I got in the car, rode out to the hospital. And when I got there, mama was sick. Daddy was standing in the hall with his head down. And when I looked in at mama, by me been gone, tears streamed down my face. But ain't it funny about a mama? Mama looked at me with a smile. Even though she was smiling, I could see water filling up in her eyes. And I knew what mama was thinking. I knew what she was thinking. Mama was wondering, Hobby, when will I see you? When will I see you again? You're my only son, boy. I want to know when will we? Sang with daddy. Me and daddy got to be like brothers. Traveled the road together, slept together, sung together. Then time the Lord bless us, thing got good. Daddy got sick. I never will forget it. Daddy was in the hospital. The last time I left, I knew he was getting weak. I said, Daddy, I want you to hold on until I get back. Daddy's okay. But when I turned again, I saw that look in his eye. And I knew he was fading away. And when I got into the door, I just looked back. And I just began to wonder, oh Lord. I just began to wonder when. You see, y'all, I don't know about you, but I love my daddy. And I just stood down the hall and said, oh, when will I see you? When will I see you again? Oh, when. How many of y'all got somebody that you want to meet? Just lift your hands if you got somebody. If you got somebody.

Check it out. Your mission for the new millennium. With a lyrical continuum. We just found a better way to walk. You know what I mean?

Hey, gentle people out there in radio land, huh? How are we this morning? 7:21 in the morning, and Deacon Carl playing you some gospel music and the like right here on WDRT 91.9. I was commissioned something called Walk Right. Got me thinking a little bit, you know. Just in general, how do you have something to say in this world if you're totally inconsistent with your, if what you say and what you do are vastly different? What kind of voice do you have in this, continued cultural conversation that's happening right now? If you don't walk right, you say something and then you do it, not you say something and then you, well, I can't really do that, you know, it's a little. Has to do with simple things. I go to church. I hate my neighbor. Or someone who would be put in the position, some straw person, some straw man, woman, man, who's not real, but, is different from me. I can't trust that, you know, I gotta protect my family, you know. I don't know. Walk right. If that's what you believe, if that's what it is, then say it out loud. Say it out loud, you know. My my faith in what I believe, whatever that happens to be, you know? I'm not talking about church. I'm just talking about your life. Whatever I believe, it better apply to what you do, you know? Otherwise, your voice is, I don't know, not relevant. Not relevant or irrelevant. Ear, I got an ear. Let's listen to something. Here's New Direction. Don't listen to me. That's what I'm saying. Oh, what's that bass? Ah! Horns!

I'd feel dishonest if I didn't pause right now, 7:37, going 7:38 in the morning. Vicky Winans. In this world, in this age, musically, of auto-tuned voices, turn on your radio, listen to what's happening. You know, they sound like robots. All these girls, all these boys, you know, sound like robots on your pop music station, pretty much. I would be delinquent and be dishonest if I didn't pause this moment to say that recording was just a testament to what the human voice can actually do. Land on real notes without needing to crank it a little bit on the auto-tune side. And how she would land on the various notes with such purity and such volume and so many different innuendos. I just want to say, wow. All right, that's what we're doing with that. Let's go choir. Let's play some choir music, you know? We could do this in church song, in case you were wondering, you know, you're down here local. What do we do, Carl? What do we do all this music? We don't do this in church. It's crazy. If you have go to church, then you, well, that was the go to church song, in case you were wondering. Here's Mississippi Man, LA Mass Choir. Change it up a little bit. Yep. Boom. One, two, three. One, two, three. All right, you're not doing this in church so much, huh? Unless you got, I don't know.

Hey everybody, it's here we come, 7:55 in the morning. I've been playing just some sort of dancey oriented gospel stuff here this morning. Really haven't done much of the older stuff. That's just the mood I'm in right now, you know. Boy, it's gray outside, huh? It's that gray morning. And much needed rain, I might say. If you've been getting your hands in the dirt or turning a little dirt over or something, you'll find that it's been a couple of days ago, it was very dry and brick-like in many cases. So a little needed rain is just what the doctor ordered. Yeah, you can get your prescription filled right here. Well, let's keep her up. That's what I want to say. Let's see. You don't have to be afraid. Let's do that one. You don't have to be afraid. That's what they're saying.

just so you don't have to look at your look out your own window. It's raining. Happy Sunday there. Hey, Maisie.

Oh, it's like a soul tattoo. Love like this will never fade away. It's like a soul tattoo. That's what Margaret Becker was selling us there. Is that how your love is? Huh? Is that how your love is? Never fade away like a soul tattoo. 8:17 in the morning. Hey, because I'm here and I'm going to save you the work. I want to save you the work, okay? So you don't have to look out the window because I am right now. And what do I see? It's raining. So you don't have to do it yourself. I tell you what's happening. You see? That's what we're trying to be community-oriented and helpful. If that helps anything, I don't know. But we're grateful for the rain because it's been really dry. And if we want our gardens to grow, Mary, how do we make our gardens grow? I don't know. Rain, that's one of the main things. It's not bells and shells, you know. It's none of that stuff. No. Cockle shells and pretty maids all in a row. Man, you need pretty maids all in a row to grow your garden. Man, you're I don't know. Sounds a little sexist to me, but I'm not sure. I think I missed that day in kindergarten. Oh, 8:18 in the morning. Let's keep going because before we run out of time, think about that, running out of time. I ran out of time. I don't even know how to start with something like that. I had it, but then I ran out. I don't know what to do. I was so then you're timeless? Would you be timeless if you ran out of time? I have no time. And then you have no time, right? And you have no time because you're out of time, because you ran out of time. It doesn't make you timeless, though, does it, huh? In the same sense. I'll get back to you.

congregation. Ooh, how sweet the sound. 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Grave faces are not found.

0: Okay, here's what I'm going to do now. There was a song. It's called 99 and One Half. Originally written by Dorothy Love Coates back in, and released, first recorded and released in 1949. Recorded by Sister Rosetta Tharpe as the first of many, many, many to record this song. 99 and a half, meaning if you can't give 100%, you're a little short. You give 99 and a half, but you keep that half. You keep that half for yourself, don't you? Well, 99 and a half just won't do. We're going to have a little competition here. Tell me which one you like best. Here's Mavis Staples, and we're going to do a little Hezekiah Walker and the Love Fellowship Crusade Choir. Compare and contrast. Okay. Okay. Here's Mavis.
1: Well, I'm running.
0: She's running.
1: I'm trying to make 100.
0: She's trying.

0: Okay. Okay. That was song number one, okay? Mavis Staples, 99.5 won't do. 99.5 what, Carl? Percentage of your effort in any given direction. That's what. That's what the 99.5 is. They're saying 100%. You got to give me 100%. You give me 100%? You doing that? 99.5 just won't do. Okay, now you got the context. Let's go to Hezekiah Walker and the Love Fellowship Crusade Choir to catch that song again. Remember Dorothy Love Coates, 1949, written. Sister Rosetta Tharpe, first recording. Here's Hezekiah Walker, same thing. 99.5. No. Now, one with this is the transition, so you can hear it. All right, now here comes Hezekiah Walker. Yeah, he's going to pick it up. He's going to pick it up. Come on. I think he's getting ready.
1: Lord, I'm running, trying to make 100, 99, and I have
0: Oh, yeah.

Yeah, well, I guess you can pick what my favorite would be. But my favorite would be, I think it would be the second one, a little more energy. Yeah. 8:33, 8:34 in the morning, and just about, here it comes. Here it comes. 8:34 in the morning. My time's running out. Thanks for listening. Let's hold up the light. You know something's true? Let's hold up the light. Shine it around, huh?

Yes, Spencer Taylor. James Cleveland cover.

he's saying is going to be all right. Here's Larry Carlton going to do a little cover of the Farina Brothers here. Don't you be sleepwalking. Don't you be sleepwalking in this time, you know? We need everyone to be awake and paying attention. Awake and pay attention. Here's Larry. Here's Larry quoting the Farina Brothers. Santo Farina. Johnny Farina. Santo's playing the steel guitar. Not in this case, of course. That's Larry. Don't be asleep. This is no time for sleepers. Mm-hmm.

Yeah, they say it's not over, but yeah, it's just about over. Just about over. Yes. But Sarah's here. Sarah's here to guide you. So don't fear. Sarah's here. She'll make it all right. Okay, she always does. She always does. You know that. You know that. Thanks for listening, everybody. This is my last song. Walk in the light. For goodness sake, can't you just walk in the light? Come on. Show something. Show some good stuff, huh? Don't screw around. You think something and do it. Show yourself. It's wonderful walking in the light. Happy Sunday. See you next week.

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1: Stardate, May 17th. Many astronomical discoveries have come in stages, a series of aha moments where we learn more about the nature of an object. A good example is Messier 13, the Great Hercules Cluster. Under especially dark skies, it's just visible to the unaided eye, so people have known about it forever. It looks like a faint, hazy star. But during the 1700s, the cluster was discovered several times. The first discovery was made by Edmund Halley. Using a small telescope, he came across it in 1714. He described it as a little patch. Charles Messier saw it a half century later. He described it as round, beautiful, and brilliant. But, he wrote, I am sure it doesn't contain any star. He made it the 13th object in his catalog. In 1779, though, William Herschel contradicted Messier. M13 is a most beautiful cluster of stars, he wrote. Many other discoveries have followed. They've told us that M13 contains hundreds of thousands of stars packed into a tight ball. And the cluster is ancient, 12 billion years old or older. Messier 13 is 25,000 light years away. In early evening, look in the east-northeast for the Keystone of Hercules, a lopsided square of stars. M13 is between the two stars at the top of that pattern, a bit closer to the one on the left, a giant cluster that's still producing amazing discoveries. For May 17th, that's Stardate, a production of the University of Texas McDonald Observatory. I'm Billy Henry.
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Good morning, good people. This is Sarah Caldwell sitting here live in Studio A for your listening pleasure with another installment of Symphony Sunday on this gloriously wet, rainy morning. I'll be here until noon, and I have a wonderful program with all sorts of wonderful music. And we started with the Karelia Suite, Opus 11, with the March, with Vladimir Ashkenazi and the Philharmonia Orchestra, off of the 40 Famous Marches on the Decca label, by Jean Sibelius, 1865 to 1957, Finnish composer of the late Romantic and early modern periods. And this suite is credited with strengthening Finland's national identity. And we're going to start now with our first composer whose birthday was today, May 17th, 1571. He lived 1571 to 1634. William White, English composer of classical music of the Tudor period. And we're going to hear Fantasia 2-6, RC-7-4, brought to us today by Lacheron François Joubert Callière, off of A Consort's Monument on the Out Here label, released in 2019.

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This is Sarah Caldwell, and the show is Symphony Sunday. We finished that set with Robert Shaw and the Atlanta Symphony Orchestra and Chorus off of Choral Masterpieces on the Telarc label from 1985. We heard the Mass in B minor, BWV 232. Dona Nobis Pacem, grant us thy peace, by J.S. Bach. Lived 1685 to 1750. German composer of great renown of the late Baroque period. And before that, we heard the Viola Concerto in G major with Paul Peabody and the New York Philharmonic Virtuosi, conducted by Richard Capp, off of Telemann Violin and Viola Concertos, 1991 on the SA Publishing label. Of course, the composer George Philipp Telemann, German Baroque composer and multi-instrumentalist, lived 1681 to 1767. We're going to keep going now with another birthday of Francesco Pasquale Ricci, born on this day in 1732 and passed away in 1817, Italian composer and violinist. We're going to hear the String Quartet No. 4 in C major, Opus 8, with the Alla Maniera Italiana Ensemble off of an album Ricci, 6 String Quartets, Opus 8, on the Urania label 2020 release.

You're tuned to WDRT Viroqua. This is Sarah Caldwell sitting here live in Studio A. And the show is Symphony Sunday. We finished that set with the Concerto in B minor for harpsichord, oboe, strings, and continuo with Heinz Holliger, Swiss virtuoso oboist, composer, and conductor of the Camerata Bern, featuring Christian Jacotet on harpsichord. By composer Johann Ludwig Krebs, lived 1713 to 1780, German Baroque composer, off of an album Oboe Concertos, Grand Krebs Telemann, on the Deutsche Grammophon label, released in 2004. And we started the set with the String Quartet number 4 in C major, opus 8, with the Alla Maniera Italiana Ensemble by composer Francesco Pasquale Ricci, born on this day in 1732, passed away in 1817, Italian composer and violinist. We have another composer who was born on this day in 1850 and passed away in 1922. That would be Antonio Scontrino, Italian composer. And we're going to hear two selections off of album Scontrino, Fiora di Opera, Fantasias for Double Bass and Piano, World Premiere Recordings on the Da Vinci Classics label, released in 2021. We'll start with the Fantasia su Baio in Maschera after Verdi, and A te o cara di la Puritani after Bellini. This is with Nicola Malagugini and Mirella Zuccaro.

That's a piece of music that is excellent to listen to with headphones. Italian classical musician Nicola Malagnini on double bass, born 1977. And Mirella Zuccaro, Italian classical pianist, on the album Scontrino, Fiora di Opera, Fantasias for Double Bass and Piano, world premiere recordings on the Da Vinci Classics label released in 2021, featuring the composer Antonio Scontrino, born on this day in 1850, passed away in 1922. Italian composer. We heard two selections. And we've got another composer whose birthday fell on this day in 1851, passed away in 1938. Polish pianist, pedagogue, and composer, Aleksander Mikołajski. We're going to hear the ballade in B flat major, opus 30, with Maria Gabriels Hake. Could be Hake. And this is off of an album, Aleksander Mikołajski, Piano Works, on the Chopin University Press, released in 2022. The ballade will be followed by a gavotte, which is a French folk dance, in G minor, opus 4, with Robert Murat.

This is Sarah Caldwell, and you're listening to Symphony Sunday. Well, the next set will take us across the top of the hour with Eric Satie, French composer and pianist, born on this day, May 17th, in 1866, and passed away in 1925. Studying up on him, he's quite the character. Didn't do well in school. But he, from about 1910, he became the focus of successive groups of young composers attracted by his unconventionality and originality. Satie's example guided a new generation of French composers away from post-Wagnerian impressionism towards a sparer, terser style. During his lifetime, he influenced Maurice Ravel, Claude Debussy, and Francis Poulenc, and he is seen as an influence on more recent composers such as John Cage and John Adams. His harmony is often characterized by unresolved chords. He sometimes dispensed with bar lines, as in his Guernsey, and his melodies are generally simple and often reflect his love of old church music. Satie never married, and his home for most of his adult life was a single, small room, first in Montmartre, and from 1998 to his death in a suburb of Paris. He adopted various images over the years, including a period in quasi-priestly dress, another in which he always wore identically colored velvet suits, and is known for his last persona in neat bourgeois costume with bowler hat, wing collar, and umbrella. He was a lifelong heavy drinker and died of cirrhosis of the liver at the age of 59. We'll start with his selection, Piccadilly, played for us today by French pianist, born 1951, Pascal Roget, off of the album Satie. Three Gymnopédies and Other Piano Works, Pascal Roget on the Decca label from 1984. That will be followed by Je t'ai vu, I want you, played for us by German pianist, born 1986, Olga Scheps, off of Satie, on the Sony Germany label from 2016. Then we'll hear from Swedish pianist, born 1963, Roland Pontien, off of his album Eric Satie, 50 Essential Piano Pieces, on the BIS X5 Music Group label from 2011. We'll hear the Three Gymnopédies. And then we'll hear from Israeli cellist Romy Koppelman off of Satie, arranged for cello on the Artist Original label 2021. We'll hear the Gnosian number 1, number 3, and the Gymnopédie number 1. And we'll finish this long set,
devoted to the works of Erik Satie with Hungarian pianist Klára Komendi for 1944 with three sarabandes off of the Best of Satie on the Naxos label 2000.

That is Hungarian pianist Klára Kormendi off of The Best of Satie. We heard three Sarvendis to finish our Erik Satie set, whose birthday was today in 1866 and passed away in 1925, French composer and pianist. I wanted to thank you for supporting WDRT, Viroqua, and Symphony Sunday in particular. It's a great joy and privilege for me to share this love of classical music. We're going to go out today with Rachmaninoff. Sergei Rachmaninoff lived 1873 to 1943, Russian composer, virtuoso pianist, one of the last great representatives of Romanticism in Russian classical music, child prodigy. We're going to hear from multi-award-winning Norwegian pianist and chamber musician, born April 7th, 1970, Leif Ove Andsnes, and Antonio Pappano with the Berlin Philharmonic Orchestra. Off of Piano Concertos 1 and 2, Rachmaninoff on the EMI Warner Classics label. We're going to hear the Piano Concerto No. 2 in C minor, Opus 18.

Okay, my face is burning. I inadvertently rearranged the Rachmaninoff piano concerto. So this is actually the second movement, and we are the third movement in the second place. So I think what I'm going to go ahead and do is play this final piece that I have lined up. And it's by Ludwig van Beethoven, the Romance number 2 in F, opus 50, with Viliana Dimova and Alvaro Casuto with the Nova Filharmonic Portuguesa. This is off of the Masterpiece Collection, Beethoven. And it's just about 9 minutes, so we'll get started with that. Thank you.

0: 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Participants on this self-guided tour will wind their way through the hills of the Viroqua area to visit local artists in their studios, see art demonstrations, and purchase artwork. 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
2: You are listening to 91.9 WDRT Viroqua, and this is the Conscious Bro Show. Hello, everybody. My name is William Kyle Glenn. I go by Kyle, and sitting across from me today is my guest, Peter Allen.
3: What's up, Kyle?
2: What's up, Peter?
3: Not much. How are you?
2: So I'm doing great. Feeling good today. So me and Peter have become friends over the last couple of years, and I'm having him on today to talk about his farm. He is a founder of Mastodon Valley Farm, a regenerative beef, grass-fed beef farm. He's an ecologist, and what else?
3: Well, you know, we run our farm. We've been here 12 years, and we grow grass-fed beef, pastured pork, chicken, lamb, and goat.
2: Yeah, so what you understand talking to Peter, like, right off the bat is he knows a lot of stuff, a lot of interesting information. It's really fascinating talking with him. Let's just start out with your story. Like, why the Driftless? What are you doing over there? You know, what's your whole mission?
3: Yeah, so I started out not farming, and I never had any intention of starting a farm, actually. I was in graduate school and in the academy researching and teaching at University of Wisconsin in Madison, studying ecology, complex systems theory, and restoration. And my dissertation was on the ecology and restoration of the oak savannas, which were the dominant ecosystem type all across this area, the upper Midwest, and all over North America.
2: So just real quick, an oak savanna is just, what is it?
3: Yeah, so it's a grassland primarily. So it's prairie, essentially tall grass prairie with scattered trees. So it's fundamentally not a forest because there's sunlight reaching the ground and allowing grass to grow. It's a grazing system. It's a grassland system.
2: Gotcha.
3: But it's not just the Great Plains. It's got trees scattered through it. In our area, those trees were dominantly trees that could withstand fire. So it was bur oak, swamp white oak, eastern white oak, and then hickory and walnut as well.
2: Okay, cool.
3: And so in graduate school, you know, I kind of realized that ecosystems across planet Earth were being degraded and kind of realized that we needed to fix them if human beings were going to survive on this planet for a long time. And so went pretty deep into restoration ecology, trying to figure out how to restore these systems. And the current way of restoring requires, you know, basically the way they do it is they go into a place and say, okay, what are the species here? Are they native or are they exotic? If they're exotic, they try to wipe them out with hand-to-hand combat and chemical warfare. And then they go in and plant natives. They don't typically change the fundamental ecological context of the land. And what ends up happening is 5 years later, all those quote-unquote invasive species are back, and nothing's really changed, and then you spend a whole lot of money and labor in the process. And so I saw it as kind of a dead end that wasn't really going to solve any big problems. And in doing my research on the oak savannas of the upper Midwest, I realized the only reason we had them in this area for the last 8,000 years is because Native Americans were managing intensively primarily for these ecosystems because, you know, if you take a piece of land around here and let it go, it turns into a forest, kind of a relatively low diversity forest because there's only a few species that can survive in the continuous shade of a maple tree or a basswood tree. So we have a climax community, they call it, of maple basswood forest, which is relatively low diversity. I mean, there's nothing wrong with these forests, but they don't supply a lot of life, a lot of habitat for a lot of different species, and they don't grow soil rapidly, and they don't produce very much food for human beings. And so the Native Americans cleared that out and created these savannas, which were grasslands, which supported bison and elk and deer, which were kind of their primary protein sources. And then they also had these scattered fruit and nut trees, including apples, oaks, acorns were a staple crop. and hickories and walnuts. And so the landscape was much more diverse. It supported more plant species, more insect species, more bird species, more mammal species. And then it produced many orders of magnitude more food than what the natural system was. So we kind of have this myth that Native Americans were hunter-gatherers in this sort of primeval wilderness in North America. And actually, the entire continent of North America was intensively managed for food production, but that food production was within the context of a functioning ecosystem. It wasn't a field. It wasn't. There was no straight plow lines and no fence rows. So the Europeans that came here didn't recognize it as farming. They didn't recognize it as agriculture. It just looked wild. But in fact, it actually was intensively managed for the production of a very large quantity of food. Actually, an interesting fact is that in the late 1700s, there was more bison biomass, so more meat produced by bison than there is in beef on feedlots of cattle today. And that's without widespread corn production to feed feedlots. So just the ecology of North America, managed by Native Americans, produced
2: more cows.
3: Basically more meat, right? Because we also had millions and millions of elk. You know, we think of elk as mountain species because they're in the Rocky Mountains, but that's just the last place they could survive. They're actually a grassland species. They were here in huge numbers and produced a ton of food in addition to the bison, obviously, and the deer. So
2: what you're sharing is just mind-blowing to me, super fascinating. Let me just recap a bit. So you're basically saying Native Americans weren't just hunter-gatherers just wandering around. They were, like, consciously, intentionally farming this land. And they had a intention for what they wanted and a way they wanted to live, and they managed the land accordingly to that.
3: Yes. I mean, they were human beings that wanted food and wanted a good life, just like all human beings. And so they figured out management strategies that allowed them to accomplish that mission.
2: And so they're doing this by burning? How can they transform the landscape in the way that they wish?
3: The primary tool was fire. They also, you know, moved species around, horticulture. You know, they would plant trees. They'd collect seed from high-producing varieties and plant those around their villages. There's lots of fruit and nut tree groves that are ways that a lot of archaeologists actually used to find old village sites. Is you see it in the trees first, because the trees wouldn't have been there if people hadn't planted them first. You could say they were hunting and gathering, right? They were hunting the bison and the elk, and they were gathering plants. So they were hunting and gathering, but they were also at the same time actively forming the ecosystems that they hunted and gathered in.
2: And I imagine this is healthy for the planet too. You know what I mean? Like they're living in a way that's in harmony with.
3: Well, the interesting thing from an ecological perspective is these oak savannas are, you know, ecosystems have different amount of what we call ecological functioning or ecosystem functioning. So some of the parameters that we would look at when we're looking at how functional an ecosystem is: nutrient cycling, soil building, water infiltration. So when it rains, is the water running off the top of the soil and into the creek, or is it infiltrating in through the soil profile and replenishing the groundwater? And these oak savannas are much higher functioning ecosystems than any other ecosystem type that we can have in this climate in the upper Midwest, because they accumulate soil. They grow topsoil at a tremendous rate. The disturbance of burning and then grazing. And so, you know, they burned for a whole, there's been hundreds of documented reasons why a Native American would burn any particular place at any particular time. One of them was because when you burn the dead grass, and when we're talking about burning, we're talking about small ground fires. We're not talking about burning trees in a forest fire. We're talking about burning basically dried grass. And when you burn that dried grass off, it leaves a little layer of ash, which is mineral nutrients that then stimulate the growth of grass. And the grass that grows 3 to 4 weeks following a burn is the highest protein and digestible sugar quality grass that will ever grow. It's the most desirable forage for any grazing animal. And so they could actually use fire as a form of herd management, because they knew if they burned a certain area that the herds would come. And so they could burn patches over space through time to facilitate the movement of large herds over the landscape, kind of a form of rotational grazing. And so the end result of that over thousands and thousands of years is that the entire continent had been transformed into a actually higher functioning ecosystem that included human beings within it. And so going back to the story, I kind of realized all of this in graduate school, and then saw that in my mind, the only pathway I could see for large-scale restoration, specifically of agricultural land, because in North America, the most ecologically degraded landscapes are agricultural landscapes. It's farm fields. We destroy all life in the soil, and then we allow for one species of plant to grow in that place. No insects, no birds, no animals. They're essentially ecological deserts. We've created continent-scale desertification, and in envisioning and trying to envision ways of restoring that, I kind of came to the realization that the only way we're going to be able to do that at a large scale is to do it in a way that produces food. And thinking about, it's got to be done in a way that makes a profit. If it's going to be something that is a viable management strategy as a way to have, more and more lands go into ecological food production.
2: Wow. So I'm just taking us back to, earlier times here. So there's bison roaming the land, and Native Americans are hunting the bison and the elk and whatnot. So European settlers come in, kind of disrupt that whole flow. And I guess it's interesting because there was already farming happening just differently than they understood. And then they kind of like started farming it in their own way, I guess, like a different type of farming.
3: Right. Because, the Europeans had developed what we know of as agriculture, which is plowing the soil and planting grain crops. And so that was actually a big part of what became known as manifest destiny, which was sort of the feeling that Europeans had a divine mandate, not only permission to go out and subdue the land and plow it, but actually a God-given responsibility to civilize the land. They saw the land as uncivilized. And so they thought it was their divine imperative to go out and plow the grasslands and turn them into crop fields, which has many negative ecological ramifications when you do that at a huge scale, especially, in the early days, it wasn't so bad. But now with chemical agriculture, it's much, much worse for the life of the soil and the life of the land.
2: You're saying it's not good to plow?
3: When you plow, you oxidize the carbon that's in the soil. And so you start to basically degrade the topsoil. And topsoil we absolutely need for plant life and to grow food for human beings. And so if you plow over and over and over, you slowly, you mine the fertility out of the soil, essentially. The amazing thing about Native American management is that topsoil, like fertile topsoil, was a byproduct of their agriculture. So they weren't slowly degrading topsoil, they were building it. There were places in Illinois with 20 feet of topsoil. And I've read the scientific journal articles, I've talked to the topsoil science experts, nobody knows how that can happen. Like that's not even accepted as something that should be able to happen in what we know of as ecosystems, as natural, quote unquote, natural ecosystems. Like they don't create 20 feet of topsoil. So
2: So we still
3: don't recognize the extent and value of the landscape management that was here before. I mean, yeah. the when I was having these realizations in graduate school, I mean, it made me a pariah. I was doing interdisciplinary research, so I was both kind of looking at it from an agricultural perspective, a human perspective, and from an ecological perspective. And the ecologist thought I was crazy because I was talking about how we need to bring cattle into our prairie restorations. And the agriculture people thought I was crazy because I was talking about grazing prairies, which when you do a materialist reductionist analysis of forage, prairies have lower digestible protein and are considered to be poor forages. So why would you ever want to graze a prairie?
2: Well, see, like me who doesn't know much about farming, when I hear you say this about plowing, I'm like, when I think of farming, like that's one of the first things, or just gardening. One of the first things I think of is plowing. Like, yeah. What do you do as an alternative then?
3: Well, I mean, it depends, right? So when we're talking about in the production of meat, plowing in our current system is the way it's done. We plow, and actually we have naturally no-till now because we have so many chemicals. We don't actually have to plow much anymore because the chemicals do all the job of destroying the soil and destroying the other life that would otherwise want to grow in that soil. But if you're growing meat, you don't need to till. Cows eat grass, right?
2: Right.
3: And so, and livestock, we say cows eat grass, but cows eat a lot of other plants too. Like they thrive the more diversity there is. So the better quality the ecosystem is, the better quality of meat it's going to produce. Now, when you're talking about vegetables, you need to have some kind of a substrate to work with. You can't just plant a tomato in a sod of grass. It's not going to survive. But there are no-till ways. Like at our homestead, we don't till the soil. We use mulch and a variety of other strategies to grow vegetables without actually turning the soil over and oxidizing all that carbon in there.
2: So through this manifest destiny, essentially what happened was life became unsustainable for these megafauna, for these buffalo and elk or whatever, started picking off some of these keystone species and whatnot?
3: Well, yeah, that's kind of a different story. There were all the Western tribes were based around the buffalo. Like they followed the buffalo. That was their food. That was their shelter. Their whole life revolved around the buffalo. And as long as there were buffalo, the plains were extremely effective guerrilla warfare operators. And the U.S. military was in a position where there was nothing they could do to disrupt the Western tribes. And once they started, they thought they found gold in the Black Hills. And there was all these reasons why they wanted. And they thought that the arid, what we now know of as the arid West, the Great Plains, which are sort of semi-arid, they thought originally that it was no different than the East, that they can just go out there and do the same forms of agriculture, which ended up out there leading to the Dust Bowl, because that's what they did. They went out there, they removed all the Indians. Well, the only way they were able to remove the Indians was to get rid of the buffalo. And it's not just that it was like a policy of the government to exterminate the bison in order to exterminate the Native Americans, which it was kind of an implicit policy. But there was also economic factors. They were able to develop a new process of tanning that allowed the tanning of bison hides to use as belts in the factories that were popping up all over as the Industrial Revolution was kicking off in New England cities. And so bison hides became very valuable, and they developed a new technology in terms of high-powered rifles that could shoot very accurately at a distance that allowed hunters to go out there and slaughter massive numbers of bison. And so within a 30-year period, we exterminated, 20 or 30 million buffalo. Oh my gosh. And they almost went extinct. It's actually a really fascinating story of, like, why they didn't go extinct. But they were on the brink of it. I mean, there were points in time where there was, like, a handful of bison left. And Yellowstone National Park was their refuge. And And we have them back today. And there's been a massive effort to regrow. And now we actually have very sustainable breeding populations in North America, which is really wonderful.
2: Awesome. Well, you're listening to 91.9 WDRT Viroqua, and this is the Conscious Bro Show. I'm talking to my guest, Peter Allen, and we're kind of going deep into the history of this continent and how Native Americans weren't just hunters and gatherers. They were actually managing the land. They were actually managing farms and managing, in a different way than we would normally conceive it, managing the landscape that produced the result that we wanted, or they wanted, that they were looking for. Let's go back to your farm then, because now you have a grass-fed beef operation going on there, and you're grazing the cattle like the buffalo would graze, right? Or
3: you go yeah. So, that. So basically, what happened is once I'd made all these realizations when I was back in Madison, I basically come up with a model for how to structure a farm, like a modern farm that was based on the functioning of those oak savanna ecosystems, which includes a sort of integrating multi-species grazing with tree crops, like intentionally planting and cultivating trees for their, you know, fruits and nuts that they produce, or lumber in some cases. And so I'd come up with this model, put it all together in a dissertation, and was getting ready to publish it, and did publish elements of it, and I basically was at a career bifurcation point where I had to decide, you know, the normal way forward would be for me to go get a professor job, which I could have easily done at that point, and continue to write books about this, basically begging farmers to farm this way and not the way they are right now. And looking at other professors in the departments that I worked in, who did that, wrote lots of papers and books sort of saying what other people should do. It didn't appear to me that that was a really viable strategy to really unlocking any sort of transformative change that I knew needed to happen. And so for me personally, I figured somebody needed to just go do this, see if it works or not. And so I kind of took that upon myself and said, well, I'm the guy that had the idea, so I should just go ahead and do it. So I basically quit the academy. Moved out here, fell in love with this area, and my wife and I started leasing pasture while we got started, get some experience, because I had zero experience with animals or livestock or farming or anything. So I rented for a while we looked for land, and then finally we found some land 10 years ago that we moved on to. And so now, you know, we've kind of built our farm around these functional ecosystems, and so we use the animals as the primary management tools to achieve these objectives of building soil, fostering plant and animal diversity, and all these ecological functioning objectives that we have, building these functional ecosystems that take the form of what we call an oak savanna.
2: Why Driftless? Why did you come here? Are you from here?
3: I'm not from here. I was in Madison. My wife is from Wisconsin. We kind of wanted to stay close to Wisconsin. You know, the lands of the Driftless relative to the agricultural lands surrounding the Driftless, the land is pretty marginal for agriculture. I mean, we can do crops on the hills. We can do some crops in the valleys. We have all these hillsides. It's much more difficult. You're much more limited by topography, limited by soils. And so this kind of agriculture, at least in the early days, it's a lot harder to make it work economically if you go into central Illinois or even southeastern Wisconsin, where they have, you know, 200 bushel an acre corn, and that ground costs 5-6 times as much. You've got to make that much more money to make it financially work. So the Driftless area, the land, for me, it's way better because I'm really interested in how complex systems work and being sort of a manager of multiple complex systems. And so a flat field is not very exciting to me, but having hills with east, west, south, and north facing aspects, having different soil types, having springs and wetlands and trout streams. And we basically have on our property a little bit of everything that's in the Driftless. So I get to interact with all of this different complexity and that is a lot more enjoyable for me personally, but also, you know, land's cheaper here. And so it's more marginal in terms of conventional agricultural production. And so I think that's a good place to start developing these systems, get the models off the ground. That once you have the models, then you can export those into higher value areas, but it's a lot harder to experiment in those higher value areas.
2: So you said a lot of amazing things about buffalo in particular. Why not incorporate buffalo in and of itself on your farm? Does cattle accomplish the same objective? Or?
3: Yeah, so they're really closely related. They're both bovines. I would prefer to work with buffalo, honestly, but here's why I don't. Bison are not, there are domesticated bison, but they're very recently domesticated. And if you go hang out with a buffalo, you can see in its eyes a fire burning that you don't see in the eyes of a domesticated cow. They have embedded within their genes the imperative to move over large swaths of land and even migrate seasonally. And so for me to take a group of buffalo and constrain them in a couple 40-acre fields, to me, seems to be I'm not allowing, you know, one of our missions is to, with each of the animal species that we work with, we try to provide the ecological context that they grew up in, that they find their full expression of their potential within. So pigs are different from cows, are different from sheep, are different from goats. And so we work to create this context for each of these species that they can fully actualize their genetic potential. And cows have been domesticated and living in small holdings for many, many thousands of years. My cattle are very at home within our fences. They have no problem with our fences. And if I were to open up all the fences and ask them to migrate down to Mexico for the winter and walk with me, they would probably revolt. They would not follow me very far. Whereas a group of bison, that would be exactly what they need to do, is walk and move long distances. And so, I mean, I would love to manage a large enough scale system where I would feel more comfortable doing that. I mean, and even in our little area here, we have a place like the Kickapoo Reserve, which is 10,000 acres. That's closer to the scale that I think we need to be thinking about to get for bison.
2: Yeah, hearing you talk, this is one of the reasons why I love your operation, because like even you're just saying that there's this fire in their eyes, and somehow you are acute to that. You can sense that. And I feel like most people can't sense that. Like, what are you, do you have like a spiritual philosophy or a way that you are connecting to your livestock or your animals? Does that play a role at all in what you're doing?
3: Yeah, I mean, I think, you know, there's two elements, right? There's the exoteric and the esoteric. There's like the outside and the inside. So I can like go read a book about the evolutionary predecessors or the natural history of, say, pigs. And so I can approach it from an intellectual perspective and say like, okay, well, to manage pigs in a way that would make them the most happy is to make sure that they're in a woodland and that there's nuts falling from the trees and XYZ, right? They have a wallow that they can roll around in and cover themselves with mud to protect themselves from the hot summer sun, because they don't pant like a dog to dissipate heat. They need to dissipate heat other ways, and wallowing in mud is the way they do it. I can learn that from a book, but I can also just sit down with the pigs and observe them and try to feel what they're feeling. And I grew up with animals. I always had dogs. I grew up hunting. If you spend the time with animals, you can resonate with them, you know, that you can feel what they're feeling. And I've learned so many lessons in the last decade raising livestock just by being with the animals and trying to empathize with where they're at. When I first started with cattle, you know, you have cows and they're grazing, and that's one thing. But then at some point you need to load them in a trailer and take them to a slaughterhouse, or you load them into a trailer and take them to a sale barn, or you just have to work them. You need to give them medicine, or you've got to castrate a bull calf. I mean, there's just, you have to interact with them. And I'm always, I'm a person that always tries to get a lot done in a day. And so I'm always busy. And so I'm always in a hurry. And so I'd get the cows in the corral and I'm like pushing them around and they're not doing what I'm doing. And I start yelling at them and I start getting frustrated. And then I kind of slowed down. And once I realized, once I learned how to get on the same wavelength as a cow, now I can work a huge group of cattle. I can sort, you know, 10 steers out of a mob of 80 and load them into a trailer in half the time that it used to take me. Because I go slow and I go at the speed of the cows and I work them in a way that is resonant with the way that they're interacting with the land and with their senses, with the way they see, the way they hear. And it, you know, it takes a while to sort of get into that space. But once you do, everything just flows and the cows just walk right on the trailer.
2: Do you moo with them too? I'm just kidding.
3: Not exactly. But
2: you're matching the frequency.
3: It's not far from that. Yeah.
2: What does that look like? You just kind of moving slower. You're kind of just getting into the vibe.
3: It's super subtle. So it's like how you move your body, like how fast you walk, what direction you walk, how you move your arms, how you wave or motion. I mean, you can, with really subtle body movements, you can move a cow one way or another. You don't have to scream and shout. You don't need big sticks to poke them. You know, they have these big prodding electrical devices that are long. It pokes them in the back, and then it sends a shock through them to get them to go. You really don't need those things. You can – it's really – once you get good at it, it's actually quite intuitive, and it's extremely simple. But because it's so simple and nuanced, like – it's really easy to do the wrong thing, to scare them or spook them or push them a direction you don't want to run. So it definitely is something that takes a lot of practice to master.
2: Yeah, you're talking, it seems like a real relationship with your animals, like a real connection emotionally and spiritually with them.
3: That absolutely.
2: Like what you're talking about.
3: Yeah.
2: You told me this fascinating story, I wonder if you would share, of connecting to the group soul of your cattle, and you just want to share that?
3: Yeah, so, you know, in anthroposophy, Rudolf Steiner has this concept of the group soul as a sort of spiritual entity that all members of a single species are connected to this group soul, this group spiritual entity. And so when I'm interacting with the cows in any kind of significant way, I always try to put myself into a quiet place, a meditative space, and then try to connect with that spiritual entity. And there have been many times where I've had trouble, a calf is missing, or cows get out and they disappear and I have no idea where they're at, and I'm looking for hours. And when I just sit down and clear my mind and pray for help from the group's soul, the answer always just pops up right in front of me. The calf just jumps out of a bush right in front of me, or the cows come running right up to me from out of nowhere. And it's been a really interesting. Also, when I load cattle, I try to, you know, I talk to them and I tell them what we're doing, even when it's time for slaughter. It's like, you know, I thank them for all the things that they've done for the land, for the soil, for the water, for the plants. And then for us as human beings, and tell them exactly what's going to happen. You're going to go back to your group soul. You're going back to see your mother. And since I started doing that, when I open the door to the trailer and the cows just walk on, I don't have to push them. I don't have to prod them. I don't have to yell at them. I literally just get out of the way and let them take care of it.
2: How is that for you? Is that tough going through that, or have you found a way to bring the sacred back into that?
3: Yeah, I mean, it's emotional. I mean, it's hard in that it's, you know, it's sad. I develop relationships with each individual animal. I know them, you know, by name. They have different personalities, and there's some personalities that I really enjoy and get really close to. But, you know, it's part of the circle of life, and nothing lives forever, right? I mean, we all have our time, and they are living their life in a way that, you know, I'm providing them a situation that very few other cattle get to experience, which is a full life with their family group. The way beef is produced in the United States, you have cow-calf operations that are out on the ranges, often in out west, and there's large range lands with cows, and they have calves in the spring, and in the fall, those calves get weaned, and then they get sold, and they go into a stocker operation where they, you know, they may graze or they may be fed corn, and then eventually into the feedlots where they're fed corn in confinement, but they're in confinement in a group of it's like when we send kids to school, like you're in third grade, you're in a room with third graders all year, which is highly unnatural. Like humans didn't grow up as a species segregating every child and putting them in only into groups of the same age kids, right? They were in large groups, family groups, multiple ages all integrated together, learning from each other. And cattle are the same way. They, you know, they're family groups. You know, you'd be in a big group migrating or bison migrating across the landscape, and you'd have your uncles and your aunts and your cousins all right there. And so on our farm, you know, our cows have our calves, and then we have our calves. I mean, it's 2 years before they get slaughtered. So they're in there with their uncles and aunts and cousins and half-brothers and half-sisters their entire lives, which is very unique and rare. So, you know, we're giving this chance to live a full life in the time that they are here. And so I don't feel bad about it, but it is, you know, it's always a sad mm-hmm. thing. But, you know, we honor and respect them fully, and clearly, every night, you know, when we eat, we're thanking them for their sacrifice.
2: Mm-hmm. So I once watched a documentary, I can't remember what it was called, but the whole premise basically was that, like, you know, cows release methane and it's like destroying the climate. It's leading to climate change and whatnot. Yet when I talk to you, I mean, when I was looking at your website, you know, you're talking about your operations, building topsoil, sequestering CO2, purifying water, reducing flooding, enhancing biodiversity and stuff. So it sounds like it's like doing more than the opposite of that. So what's that all about? I just wonder if you can dig into that.
3: Yeah.
2: Why are people thinking that cattle are like harming the world?
3: You know, it's easy when you start. The thing that's, you know, science is very powerful, but what it does and the way it gets the power that it has is by breaking things up into smaller pieces, and then you can learn a lot, right? So, but then when you do that for a long time and you break the whole world up into millions of tiny little pieces and you can learn a whole bunch about each one of those pieces, you don't have any way of assembling those back into a whole and understanding how the whole works. And so you can look at a cow. Of course, in order to monitor it, you have to change it. You can't actually monitor in it in its context. And this was the big problem I had with basically all ecological science, is that, you know, ecology is the study of how everything works together. But in order to get published in a journal, you have to have something called a very low p-value, which means that you have to be very sure that the relationship that you're talking about there's two factors and one is causing the other, and you remove all of the other variables that have an impact. So if you want to study a plant and how it is exchanging gases, say how much carbon it's sequestering through CO2 in order to grow its biomass, you basically have to put a bag around it so you can measure it. Well, when you do that, you put the bag around it, now it's not exchanging carbon dioxide with a latent CO2 in the atmosphere, right? You've fundamentally changed it. So, like, in order to study something in the modern context, you basically have to remove it from its environment. We actually don't have means or mechanisms to do true ecological science. We have to remove everything from its ecology in order to study it. And so what that means is that we have all this data about these little interactions, but we don't know how it all fits together. And so you can look at a cow and say, like, yes, you know, it burps methane, which is CH, it's a potent greenhouse gas. But in order to do that, you have to put it into a unnatural environment. You put it in a building where you can monitor all of these gases, where you can measure it really precisely. What that doesn't account for is, say, the fact that healthy soils have something called methanotrophic bacteria, which eat methane. They literally eat methane and turn that into soil. They turn it into carbon. They sequester the methane and turn it into CO, carbon, soil organic matter, which is topsoil. And so it's really easy to take elements of a system and misunderstand the system because of the details that you pull out of those elements, whereas when you look at it as a functioning whole. So for example, you know, we have cattle here in America, but like I said earlier, in the 1700s and then on before that, we had many more animals here than we have now. Bigger animals. You know, 10,000 years ago, we had megafauna. You know, up until a few hundred years ago, we had bison and elk. But 10,000 years ago, and for the millions of years before that, we had mastodons and woolly mammoths and giant ground sloths, beavers the size of a Volkswagen bug, bison that were double the size of the bison that we know of. There were elk that are double the size of the elk that we know, moose that were bigger than the moose that we have, deer that were bigger than the deer that we have. Huge animals. I mean, so much more animal life. We can't even fathom it. But let's just say it's double. They double the total number of pounds of animals on the landscape. They were all eating, and they were all farting, and they were all burping, and they were all pooping, right?
2: Yeah.
3: And what did we have here? We had ice ages. By the narrative that we're told about cows and methane, just the fact that we had twice as many, say, just think of them all as cows, right? We had twice as many cows here for millions of years, and we ended up in a series of ice ages, which is the opposite of what they're worried about with runaway global warming. And so there's clearly things going on that we don't understand. There's mechanisms in place that we don't fully understand and our science hasn't figured out and hasn't come to terms with yet. And I don't have the answers for exactly what that is. But, you know, a cow eating grass and pooping is clearly not something that's going to cause runaway global warming. I mean, there's just no way in the world that that's possible.
2: Okay. Well, you're listening to 91.9 WDRT Viroqua, and this is the Conscious Bro Show. I'm here interviewing my guest, Peter Allen. We're talking about his beautiful grass-fed regenerative beef farm, and we're talking about some of the background of that, and we're getting into almost global warming, it seems like, which that's a loaded topic. What's happening there, would you say? I mean, obviously, it seems like something's happening. I, to this point, am kind of confused, like, is it going to be an ice age that's coming, or is the world going to heat up and the ice caps are going to melt? And how is your operation helping the climate, would you say, or the world?
3: Well, I would say our operation is helping the world in multiple ways. The climate is a tricky thing to discern because it's so complicated. Nobody really has a full grasp on it. But I mean, we're building topsoil, right? So we've built at least an inch of topsoil in most areas of the farm, in some areas even more than that. And so that's soil that is full of life. It's full of carbon. So that carbon that once was in the atmosphere is now stable in the soil. As long as we don't plow it, it'll just be there forever. And that now that soil is fertile because it's got topsoil in it. Topsoil holds fertility. And that fertility allows plants to grow even better. So every year, our land becomes more and more fertile, which allows it to grow more and more food. So it's becoming more and more sustaining to human beings. And as a byproduct of that management, we're able to produce nutrient-dense foods that we can then, distribute into our community to make our community healthier and stronger and more nourished. And so we have about 100 families that we supply all of their beef, pork, and chicken every month. And so, you know, that's just a byproduct of the land management.
2: Nice. So I'm just curious what do you think's going to, like, what is happening? Do you have any idea or do you have any theories of, like, what is happening with the climate right now or, like, what we can do about it? Or,
3: well, the climate is definitely changing. Yeah. I mean, I think anybody that's serious looking at what's happening can see that the climate is much more, there's more variability in the expressions of climate around the world now than there was for the last 100, 500,000 years. We have extreme weather events, droughts, floods. I mean, on our farm, in the last 10 years, we've had 4 100-year flood events, 1 1,000-year flood event, and the worst drought in recorded history, all in 10 years.
2: That's crazy.
3: So clearly something's going on. So the question is, what is going on, and does that have anything to do with carbon dioxide? And we're told that we're given, and so this is the thing. Human beings by nature are averse to complexity. Like, we don't like complexity
2: because
3: complex systems are by definition unpredictable, and not being able to predict the future makes us very nervous and uncomfortable. Like, we want simple things that we can predict so that we can plan in advance what's going on. And so we're given this very simple narrative about human beings driving cars and eating beef. And that's putting carbon into the atmosphere, that's making it warmer. And then that's causing climate change. And it's clear that human beings do have massive influences on planet Earth. In many ways are causing degradation of Earth systems, and primarily through the loss of functional ecosystems. So, you know, ecosystems do all this moderation of the water cycle, of the plant community, of and of climate. I mean, if we wipe out the tree, I mean, we just look at the Middle East. What used to be the Fertile Crescent is now a desert, and that's overuse from humans. I mean, humans caused desertification through extractive agriculture, and they've been doing it for thousands and thousands of years. I mean, that causes climate change, right? It caused desertification in a place that used to be one of the most fertile places on planet Earth. And so humans do cause problems, and they cause problems at massive scales. Carbon is an interesting one, though, because carbon is plant food. Like, that's fundamentally the carbon cycle, is that we, all animals, breathe out carbon dioxide, and the earth breathes out carbon dioxide through the weathering of rocks. Carbon dioxide is released when rocks weather slowly over millennia, and from volcanic activity releases carbon dioxide. So we've got all these carbon dioxide sources that goes into the atmosphere. The plants pull that carbon dioxide out and then build biomass with it. That's how they, you know, a tree of a trunk, like the structure is built out of carbon. And then animals consume the leaf material and make biomass and make their bodies and their bones and their organs and their flesh. That's all carbon. And then a predator, a wolf, comes and eats that and then transforms that even further. So we have this elaborate carbon cycling system on planet Earth. And when you look back in the historic record, the fossil record, we can see when sort of peak diversity was. We had peak mammalian diversity, you know, since the dinosaurs, was about, according to our current carbon dating, 10 to 15 million years ago. When we had all the megafauna here, we had way more bird species because there was all the insects that living on the dung. That fed the birds, and then the birds fed other birds. And so we had, when the megafauna went extinct, lots of other animals went extinct too, not just the big, large mammals. So we had the peak diversity, biodiversity on planet Earth was way higher than we have now. I mean, thousands and thousands and thousands more species here. 10 million years ago, we had about 500 to 600 parts per million CO2 in the atmosphere at that time, because when you have more carbon in the atmosphere, more plants can grow. In say 1 month of growing season, plants can put on that much more biomass in that amount of time. So they can produce more food for the herbivores. That supports larger populations of herbivores, which supports larger populations of carnivores, right? So you actually just have higher, like the system just cycles faster the more CO2 is in the atmosphere. And so you grow a lot more food for everybody. You have a lot more diversity, a lot more life, the more carbon is in the atmosphere. We're concerned about 400 parts per million, and that's fairly low. And when you look at the Earth average over the last millions of years, we were actually at a point when the ice ages started, it was so low that plants couldn't photosynthesize, and they had to evolve a new photosynthetic pathway called C4. Or what we call warm season grasses. That's a new thing, because we got to such a critically low period that plants couldn't photosynthesize anymore. Like, that's a serious global problem when plants aren't photosynthesizing. Like, all life goes away if plants stop photosynthesizing. Like, 100% of life. Like, there's no more life on planet Earth if plants can't photosynthesize. So we absolutely need carbon. Like, carbon is absolutely critical. The thing is, the question is then, you know, is carbon responsible for the what we've seen is an increased variability in our climate system? And maybe it is. I don't have a full idea of it. My sense, though, is that it is much

0: And problems. So that's one thing. The other thing is that we're in the middle of an ongoing pole shift, and the poles are shifting. What they call the magnetosphere, or the shell around the Earth that protects us from cosmic radiation, is in decline. And weather and climate systems are at fundamentally electric systems. They've developed cloud seeding technologies, and one of the ways they do that is by pulsing electricity into, they create clouds and then pulse electricity into them to stimulate them to rain. And so we know that these weather systems are electrical in nature. And so as the electrical system, the electromagnetic dynamics of planet Earth change with this ongoing pole shift. I mean, they're changing fundamentally.
1: But when you say pole shift, that seems pretty extreme. Like what, like, is it like, is it just kind of inching in a direction, or are you talking about like full shift?
0: We don't know what's going to happen, right? But it's happened in the past. But right now the poles are moving. So the magnetic poles are not at the geographic poles, right? You can say there's the north pole and the south pole, and normally the magnetic poles are lined up with the geographic poles, right? Well, they've started moving, and they're moving towards each other. And this happens about every 12,000 years. There's a magnetic excursion event. And that magnetic excursion, it can either go and, you know, the further away they get from the geographic north and south pole, the weaker our shield becomes. You know, when they're sitting right at the geographic north and south pole, that's when our shield is at its strongest. That's like the strongest field. As they divert from that and get closer together, the shield is powering down. And that's what's happening right now. Our shield is at about 80% of its normal strength, which introduces all this cosmic radiation, both from the cosmos, from the galaxy, and from the sun. So we're getting all this radiation bombarding into the atmosphere that is changing fundamentally our weather patterns on planet Earth. And it did so 12,000 years ago, too. And that's when the megafauna went extinct, was in the polar excursions 12,000 years ago. And there's evidence that it happened 24,000 years ago and 36,000 years ago and 48,000 years ago. So on this 12,000-year cycle, a 12,000-year cycle that we're due for, we're exactly basically at 12,000 years from the last one.
1: So you're saying that you would venture to say that has something to do with the climate shift that we're experiencing?
0: I think it would be absurd to posit that it doesn't.
1: Okay.
0: Now, exactly how and where and why and at what magnitude, you know, we need to be studying that. And it's, I mean, I get angry when I see that, like, no, there's literally nobody studying this stuff at the universities, because there's no, if you start talking about this in university, you lose your job. You don't get funding. You don't get published in any journal article. And so that's really bad for humanity to be censoring research and not allowing research into what I think are some of the most important and impactful areas.
1: Yeah, and then that and the lack of biodiversity, and then just like the ecological destruction and just the pollution and all that stuff seems to be like all playing into this.
0: Yes. There, when you look at the impacts of humans on planet Earth and the manifold negative impacts, carbon is not the worst. And it's arguably not even a problem because it's plant food. Now, that's very controversial, and I'm not making a claim one way or another. I'm just saying that if we're concerned about the future of planet Earth, we have much bigger fish to fry.
1: What would you say, because one thing that makes me sad is it seems like, and you kind of brought this up earlier, it seems like people are kind of being like, humans, just get out of the way. Like humans, like, stop, you're destroying everything. It's this really like demeaning attitude towards human life. Like all we do is just destroy systems and we just need to step back and let nature do its thing. Well, I'm like, we are nature. Like, how can humans work hands-on? Like, do you think that's true, or can humans integrate into these systems in healthy ways and to help this situation?
0: Yeah, I mean, not only can we, but we absolutely have to. It's like the biggest imperative that humanity faces right now, in my opinion, is learning how to integrate into healthy, functional ecosystems. Because our presence for a very long time has led to the degradation of all these ecosystems, right? And so, you know, I understand why people think that humans are fun.

0: fundamentally bad, and that we are because we have been, you know, polluting and mining and destroying landscapes for a long time. But now we have an understanding that we didn't used to have. You know, we've kind of come to this like higher consciousness about we recognize the downsides. You know, 200 years ago when they were plowing the plains and they were turning over the plains, the tall grass prairies, and turning them into wheat fields, they had no idea that the cumulative actions of all of those small farmers on tiny plots, I mean, they're only, you know, the Homestead Act, they're only getting 40 acres. And you're talking millions of acres of grassland, but you've got millions of people going out there and getting 40 acres and in 1 year turning it all, plowing all this sod that used to have all these ecosystem services and turning it into a wheat crop. And then we got the Dust Bowl, right? So now we have this like consciousness that we didn't used to have. It's like, oh yeah, en masse, we can do a lot of damage. And so what we need, the next step, I think, in that consciousness is that en masse, we can do a lot of good. And we can, through our activities, provide all the food, energy, shelter, clothing that we need in ways that stimulate and foster the growth of these systems that aren't just less bad. You know, the organic and sustainable agriculture movement in many ways recognize the problem and then figure out ways of doing it the same that are less bad. So we're reducing the rate of topsoil depletion, as opposed to being regenerative, where we're saying we're not just going to like slow down topsoil erosion. We're going to stop it and we're going to rebuild it back. Look, we're going to have a generative system that is building up fertility, is building up soil, is healing all these elements of our ecologies as a byproduct of producing the foods that we need, byproduct of producing the lumber that we need to build houses, a byproduct of producing the fiber that we need to clothe ourselves. All of these things we can do.
1: Well, it's like you said too, like humans now are the keystone species. You said that rather than these other animals, which to what I understand, keystones is kind of like a key species that holds the ecosystem
0: together. Yeah, keystone species is one that whose removal precipitates the destruction of that ecosystem. So you remove a wolf out of the mountain ecology in Yellowstone National Park and the whole thing falls apart. I mean, they saw that happen. They watched that happen. Native Americans were the keystone species in North America for these highly functioning oak savanna ecosystems. And when we removed the Native Americans from the land, those ecosystems fell apart. There was no more fire, and that changed everything. And now we are keystone species, just not of ecosystems, of degrading systems, leaky systems that are going away. You know, we're destroying our land base. And so we need to become keystone species of healthy, functional ecosystems that are producing all of these things that we need in a regenerative way.
1: Okay, we got about less than 2 minutes, but I just wanted to quickly say, like, you have just embraced biodynamics. Why did you do that? How do you think that'll help as well?
0: Well, I think biodynamics, in principle, acknowledges not just the material dimension of agriculture, and that's basically what we've been talking about, these material dimensions. We're talking about carbon, we're talking about topsoil, we're talking about water. You know, biodynamics also acknowledges the spiritual dimension of the landscape. And so I think that's kind of the next level beyond regenerative, is not just fostering the material cycles and processes of the land, but also the spiritual cycles and processes on the land.
1: Totally. And I think that's the huge unspoken thing too. Like, again, like you're forming that relationship with your livestock, like forming that relationship with the land spiritually and making those connections, you know, with the beings of the land.
0: Yeah.
1: Which I know the Native Americans were doing as well.
0: Absolutely.
1: Awesome, Peter. All right, we're out of time. Thank you so much for coming on. Super fascinating. Really appreciate the work you're doing. It's been a blessing getting to know you as well.
0: Cool, man. This has been a lot of fun.
1: Yeah, you are listening to 91.9 WDRT Viroqua, and this is the Conscious Bro Show. 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
2: 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I look at it this way. I know what I can afford to give. It's so much easier when my pledge is spread evenly over 12 months. It's something I'm going to do anyway, so why bother with the minutiae of mailings and renewals and piles of paper and all those volunteer hours that could be much better spent? Here's all you need to know. You decide how much you can give every month. There is a $5 minimum. You fill out a simple form. You provide a voided check. DRT will automatically withdraw that amount every month, every year, and we all live happily ever after. 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Of course you can. Can you increase or decrease the amount if you choose to? Of course you can. It's painless, it's secure, and it really works. Give it a try, will you? Become a sustainer today.
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0: A baby's cry. And mama close by sings a lullaby.
1: Go to sleep, go to sleep, go to sleep, my little baby. When you wake, eat some cake, right through the horses. Back in the day,

What is this great mystery? Darkening, whippoorwill, rain, thunder, crying, lulling, sleeping, silence. This is what we'll be exploring in the next hour, the nature of life and what brings us to sing. The lullaby is the oldest of songs, and despite its age, continues to live in every culture in the world. It is at least a million yesterdays old. Listen. Listen to the lullaby of this mother, which will help us to understand.

0: This mother's song was passed to her from her grandfather. He sang it to her mother, and her mother sang it to her. She, in turn, sang it to her children. This nearly 100-year-old continuity marks the singing of this song as true folk art. William Butler Yeats, the great Irish writer, had a profound respect for folk art. In his collection of folk stories called The Celtic Twilight, he wrote in closing, "Folk art is indeed the oldest of the aristocracies of thought, and because it refuses what is passing and trivial, the merely clever and pretty, as certainly as the vulgar and insincere, and because it has gathered into itself the simplest and most unforgettable thoughts of the generations, it is the soil where all great art is rooted." Folk song is bundled up from the past and is given as a gift to the future. Folk songs... Oh, there's the baby again. Too much talking. Good thing we have a dad right here to sing us another lullaby.
1: Hush-a-bye, don't you cry.

Yonder down in the meadow, there's a poor little lambie. Bees and the butterflies flutter around.

0: Out of all the forms of folk songs, why is the lullaby so ubiquitous? Perhaps it is best explored not through thinking, but through feeling. And before we begin this experiment of feeling, for all you listeners out there who may be driving through Viroqua area, you're listening to WDRT Viroqua. This is a program about lullabies, and so you might consider switching to WKPO 105.9, playing the greatest hits from about 1982 to somewhere around 2020, our sister station. But if you're at home, I invite you to settle in, feel your seat, just relax into your seat. Hopefully whatever you're doing, if you're doing the dishes or whatever, maybe you could just take a moment and remember what it was to be a baby. We were all babies once. Of course we were. Some of us still are. So right now, I invite you, as you find some resting down in your body, to take your hand, maybe your right or your left, whichever one comes natural, and put it over your belly button. And just rest it there and feel the palm of your hand and feel your belly button. And then remember that we were once one with our mothers. Whatever our relationship now, at one time we were one unit. And then we were born. And for the first 18 months or so, we were still one unit. Maybe not with our mothers, but with a caretaker, where we were totally dependent. We could cry, yes. We could coo. We could wave our arms and our legs and bend our torso and contort this way and that. But we were completely dependent for our food and our safety, all our basic needs. Now imagine as that dependent, little vulnerable being that was you. Imagine no words, no thoughts, just feelings. And now it's dark and the energy is great. The feelings are enhanced. The day is slowing down. The busyness of thoughts is coming to an end as we get ready for bed. And we must give up our one control of crying and cooing and contorting, and we must close our eyes and go to sleep. A little scary, no? Into the dark. And what do we need by us but someone who's caring for us? Someone who is caring for us in rhythm, who gives us their attention, comes into a state of harmony, of resonance. Resting down, knowing that that care is there. We can drift. We can drift to the lulling of the lullaby.
1: Sleepy time, time to go to bed. Sleep.

0: While inquiring why the lullaby was so ubiquitous, I began to wonder if there were other folk traditions or folk songs that had a similar liveliness or life force that lullabies do. And I had trouble coming up with anything that was as ubiquitous throughout culture as the lullaby. One thing that did come to my mind was the singing that happens around the winter solstice among various traditions, specifically the tradition that I was raised in, Christianity or Catholicism, caroling and all the Christmas songs were a time of the year where people really got together and sang. And as I reflected on this, I thought it was interesting that both the lullaby and the Christmas carol happen in the darkest time of their respected period, the lullaby during the day and the Christmas carol during the winter solstice. And so it seems like there's something about darkness and music that there's a relationship there. And now I'll play for you a couple lullabies that will explore the different emotions and feelings that come in the darkness. One will be a lighthearted lullaby, actually from a commercial. So we'll see how long that folk tradition lasts. And the other songs have a little bit of a darker quality. And so I just invite you to listen and enjoy these lullabies.
1: Ay, ay, ay, ay, I am the Frito Bandito. I like Frito's corn chips, I love them, I do. I want Frito's corn chips, I take them from you. Ay, ay, ay, ay, I am the Frito Bandito. I like Frito's corn chips, I love them, I do. I want Frito's corn chips, I take them from you. Ay, ay, ay, ay, I am the Frito Bandito. I like Frito's corn chips, I love them, I do. I want Frito's corn chips, I take them from you. Probably should have sang it a little higher, but...
2: Just keep singing it as if you were trying to lull us to sleep.
1: All right, I'm gonna... I'm gonna hold this crab and pat it as if I was...
2: Would you?
1: Okay. And I'm gonna try singing it a little higher so I can hit that low note.
2: A little more, like the way you'd lull a kid. Okay.
1: Ay, ay, ay, ay. I am the Frito Bandito. I like Frito's corn chips, I love them, I do. I want Frito's corn chips, I take them from you. Ay, ay, ay, ay. I am the Frito Bandito. I like Frito's corn chips, I love them, I do. I want Frito's corn chips, I take them from you. Ay, ay, ay, ay. I am the Frito Bandito. I like Frito's corn chips, I love them, I do. I want Frito's corn chips, I take them from you. Ay, ay, ay, ay. I am the Frito Bandito. I like Frito's corn chips, I love them, I do. I want Frito's corn chips, I take them from you. Ay, ad nauseum.
3: Irene, good night. Good night, Irene, good night. Good night, Irene, good night, Irene. I'll see you in my dreams. Sometimes I live in the city. 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Sometimes I take a notion to jump in the river and drown. Irene, good night. Good night, Irene, good night. Good night, Irene. Good night, Irene. I'll see you in my dreams.
0: I'd like to pause here and reflect on what it means to record lullabies. You see, the power of the lullaby comes from the intimate connection and understanding between the caregiver and the child. As I came with recording equipment to capture these songs, an artificial environment was created where the singer was isolated behind a microphone, breaking up the connection of what makes the lullaby what it is, a special bonding experience between parent and child. So it seems that there's a problem here. And one of my favorite moments of recording was between a mother and a daughter, where this artificial kind of environment led to a capturing of a true moment of a child who was feeling some distress, and then the song of the mother soothing the child so the child could rest and be there with her mother in resonance and connection. And I'd like to share that song in that moment now.
4: You're going to listen while I sing, okay?
2: She's going to sing a little bit first, then you can sing a little bit.
4: Yeah, okay, we're going to take turns. Do you want me to get Dad so I can sing? And then you can, okay.
2: Maybe, Anel, do you want to sing a little bit in the microphone and then your mom can sing?
4: Yeah, why don't you sing for it? Sing for Bill.
2: Just the other day, about 2 years ago, we played like that.
4: Oh, me, oh, my, oh.
5: Where you gone?
4: Look at Miss Ohio. She's running around with a rag top down.
5: Mom, sing Miss Ohio.
4: Says I wanna do right, but not right now. Gonna drive to Atlanta, live out this fantasy, running around with the rag top down. She says I wanna do right, but not right now. You ready now to listen?
5: Yeah.
4: Okay. Okay, so this is Sitting on the Dock of the Bay by Otis Redding. And let's see, we started singing this one because she started rejecting the lullaby I'd made up for her. Okay. Sitting in the morning sun, I'll be sitting when the evening comes, watching the ships roll in, then I watch them roll away again. So I'm just sitting on the dock of the bay, watching the tide roll away. Sitting on the dock of the bay, wasting time. I left

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Sitting on the dock of the bay, wasting time.

0: And here's another beautiful moment of connection with a sister sitting next to her younger sister and singing her one of her favorite lullabies.
1: Can I sing You Are My Sunshine? Okay. Do you want to sit on my lap? Okay.

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1: No, this guy,
2: the driver on his.
0: Is that, you like that? Like that song? Yeah, she likes that song.
3: And here's the mother, filling out the second verse and sharing some of her thoughts and memories of singing lullabies.
4: Yeah, I know the second verse to that.
0: I don't.
1: Where? All
4: right.
0: Hold the crab.
4: Second verse. And she gets mad if I don't say it. So, right? You get mad if we don't sing the second one. Let's see.
0: The other night, dear, when I lay sleeping, I

0: gray. 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Please don't take my sunshine away.
1: Right. That's what we sing every night. That's her favorite. The first time I sang it to her, she was 2 weeks old. I think she was 2 weeks old, and I wanted to learn all the words.
2: Yeah.
1: And so I sang it to her, and she started cooing, like singing back, like in the same tone. So she was singing along with me, just going, ooh. And I called Bo. He was playing a gig somewhere, and I said, our baby's a genius. She can sing. It was amazing. It was really, really beautiful.
3: In the last recording, we heard the story of the mother sharing how her baby was learning how to sing from her mother singing to her. And we also heard in previous recording with a mother and a baby, the baby singing along with the mother. And so we see that the passing on of the harmony happens at quite a young age. And also, mothers were sharing with me that they would sing to their babies while they were inside of them still and begin to sing the songs that they wanted to sing to them once they were birthed, before they were born. And here's a father reflecting on his experience of singing to his daughter after she was born and how he could feel that she could feel the music, the vibration of it, not only the sound that resonates in her ear, but also the way it resonated in his chest as he had her on his shoulder and is resonating in his throat, and how he actually learned, it sounds like more about his own voice, through singing with his daughter. And so he's going to share some, and then he'll sing us a lullaby.
4: Yeah, I think singing to my daughter is really a significant experience, and she was really young and she couldn't even lift her head up really, because she would be laying on my chest, or I'm holding her up to my chest and singing, sometimes walking around or in the rocking chair singing, and can feel that she might not even, it's not necessarily so much what she's hearing, but she's feeling the resonance of it in my chest, and I'm kind of feeling her on my chest while I'm singing, which made me more excited about singing outside of that context, I think. Sit beside your breakfast table. Think about your troubles. Pour yourself a cup of tea. Think about the bubbles. You can take a teardrop and drop it in a teacup. Take it down to the riverside, throw it over the side to be swept up by a current, then take into the ocean to be eaten by some fishes who were eaten by some fishes and swallowed by a whale who grew so old. He decomposed. Doodle. Yodo. He died and left his body to the bottom of the ocean. Now everybody knows that when a body decomposes, the basic elements are given back to the ocean, and the sea does what it oughta, and soon the salty water, not too good for drinking, 'cause it tastes just like a teardrop, Then we run it through a filter, and it comes out from your faucet, and it pours into a teapot, which is just about to bubble. Now think about your troubles.
3: The lulling quality of the great circle. And here are some words from the great American singer, Bessie Jones. She says, in an interview with Bess Lomax Hawes, she says, sometimes I want to break them out of this rocking in my lap. And you ease right on the bed with them and continue rocking or continue patting. And you hum sometimes, just a little hum to him, and he'll hum himself. Some of them will. Some babies will get that little hum to themselves. Well, he know he needs that attention. That's why. That's a great little thing to think about. He need that attention. He need that humming, and that be the only way he'll get it. Humming himself. That's a great little thing to think about. Wow. There's Bessie Jones saying in such a beautiful matter of life experience way of how she came to understand what today psychologists are calling self-regulation. And what that means, which she said in such plain terms, is that we have this relationship with our caregivers, and they bring us into relationship into this world. We can cry, and we can coo, and we can move our bodies, and that's how we communicate, and they teach us how to respond to such communication. So if we have a caregiver that when we cry comes and attends to us and makes sure our basic needs are met and sings to us, then that will give us the ability that when we grow up and be older, then we can be by ourselves and we're able to do that for ourselves. And that's something really special to think about, how we can give ourselves that attention and give ourselves that self-love. And here's a beautiful song. And it's a lullaby that was written for someone who wants to sing a lullaby for themselves. And so it is just that. It is a way of putting oneself to sleep. And I surely appreciate it because I have to do that quite frequently these days, put myself to sleep. And it's true that we can go to bed nervous and we can go to bed anxious, but then our sleep is restless. So we can find some way to be kind to ourselves, like sing ourselves a kind song before we go to bed. Even if we just hum to ourselves before we go to bed, it can help us kind of break that pattern of anxious thinking or worry and bring us into the night so we can rest and be ready for a new day. So here's that song, and the baby in me is crying to hear it. Here it goes.

0: Something beautiful I've learned through this exploration of lullabies is how the lullaby defies the apparent trend of people singing less in our culture. People I would ask to sing a lullaby, they may say in the beginning, I'm no singer. And I would press a little bit and say, well, do you sing your child a lullaby? And they'd say yes. And eventually we'd come to understand that they were a singer and that they sang quite often to their child. And I'd like to speak a little bit about that trend of people singing less. And I think that the author, Helena Norberg Hodge, writes about it poignantly in her book, Ancient Futures, Learning from the Ladakh. And in this book, she describes her experience of living close to the Ladakh people who live in the a remote region of the Himalayas that when she first went there was relatively untouched by modern civilization. And just over so many years, a handful of years, it became more and more developed and globalized there. And in this paragraph, she's talking about her experience watching it change. And she says, or she writes, pardon me, the cultural centralization that occurs through the media is also contributing to a growing insecurity, as well as passivity. Traditionally, there was lots of dancing, singing, and theater. People of all ages joined in. In a group sitting around the fire, even toddlers would dance with the help of older siblings or friends. Everyone knew how to sing, to act, to play music. Now that the radio has come to Ladakh, you do not need to sing your own songs or tell your own stories. You can sit and listen to the best singer, the best storyteller. But the result is that people become inhibited and self-conscious. You are no longer comparing yourself to neighbors and friends who are real people. Some better than you at singing, but perhaps less good at dancing. And you are never as good as the stars on the radio. Community ties are also broken when people sit passively listening to the very best rather than making music or dancing together. Wow. And I think there is an intuitive understanding and also just a very functional understanding that a radio cannot replace a human being with a baby, that a baby's response to the vibrations in the chest and the throat and in the ears and in the heart of the baby from the mothers or fathers or sisters or brothers or any loved one's voice that is there and attending to the baby creates a resonance inside of that life that feels the love and that helps it know it can settle because that it is cared for. And isn't that a beautiful thing? To know one is cared for, to be in rhythm with someone else, to be in vibration, held close, to be sung for, just all for you, all for you.
1: Come and sit down beside me, letting me hold your hand, yes, so

That was Lead Belly singing All For You. In New York City, back in 1952. And before Lead Belly, all of the recordings, all of the songs you heard were recorded right here in the Viroqua area with the WDRT field recording equipment. I got to go to people's homes and record them where they live or where they were at friends' houses. And just want to give such a big thanks to those people for sharing the beautiful music that they shared. Thanks to all the sources who passed down those songs, who wrote those songs, anyone that, you know, helped keep that music alive and helped supported people to sing it so that the children would get the music. And so much gratitude too for some of the artists I'll be playing, like, you know, Lead Belly and some of the ones I'll be playing for the next portion of the show. Just a little more time with you all. I'll be playing some folks who have recordings that were quite old. There's a few that, that are really more traditional lullaby songs. So I'll introduce those as they come, and a couple more local ones that I recorded that we had people sing right here in the area. All right. If you're getting sleepy, that's good. If you're driving, not so much. You could always turn to WKPO 105.9. Plays the classic hits, so-called classics from the 1982 time to the 2020 or so. For now, though, let's listen to some more lullabies. So sit back and relax if you can, and let these beautiful

Back in those times, they had those silos built that they put the sorghum, corn, and different stuff in this silo for the food for the different animals they had for winter. And I know that they used to take a, what they call a bracing bit. They would bore a hole in the bottom of that thing, that silo, and that juice that run down from those, from that corn and that sorghum, and they would get it out at the bottom of that silo. And that's where the word Rooker's juice come from. Of course, practically everything was in this silo. And the juice from that different things, they would draw that out and drink it. And I do remember hearing my uncle say that the women would sing this song and to put the babies to sleep. And then after they sang it to put the babies to sleep, then the men would come in. And they'd been up to this silo and drank this Rooker's juice, as they call it, come out of this silo. And they would all be pretty loaded. And they'd start singing the same song and it would wake the babies up again. But this is the way the women would sing it the first time. You get a line,

old bed. 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They wake their babies up again.

passed down from my grandmother. My grandmother was a slave, and it was a little song that my grandmother would sing to her children, and my mother would sing it to us. Then when my little children come along, I would always sing it.

That was Fannie Lou Hamer from the album Songs My Mother Taught Me. And that really gets to just how old that song is. And it was quite beautiful to have maybe the first three recordings I did, or at least two recordings and then a possibility of a recording. They were all that same song. I couldn't believe it. Just the power of that song. All the pretty little horses. When you wake, you'll eat a pancake or you'll eat some cake. Cake for breakfast. Before that, we had some local folks singing a lullaby that their son enjoyed for a short time that he would ask for. And before that, we had Big Bill Brunzi sharing some humorous tale about that song, the Crawdad song. And yeah, I guess it's good to say that I've left all the local artists anonymous for now, just for the sake of the intimacy of the lullabies. But thanks again to them. And we're going to have time for just one more song. And so, good night to you all. 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So happy to have you all with us tonight. Sleep well.

0: This Sunday, 7 to 8 p.m., it's The Players. 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
0: She promised to me already. 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
0: Well, look how the people crowding in.
1: Where are they coming from?
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1: This is WDRT Viroqua. You're listening to Wizards of the New World, and I am back recording. Been off for a few months, for obvious reasons. Very happy to be back recording from the comfort and safety of my own home. It might be why you hear things a little differently today. I haven't recorded a show since the March 8th show was the last show that was recorded and then released that was new. We've been in repeats for a while. We're back now, and we're going to continue listening to some great blues and jazz and country music from the 1920s and 30s. I've also had a chance with this extended period off to think about the show and maybe some other interesting things I could do with it. So there's going to be some new shows in the pipeline that are maybe a little different than this format. As for today's show and the next few, I have a few shows that I had set up and prepared before everything went to hell. And I'm going to go ahead and do those shows because, you know, I think they're still good and the music's still good, and so I'm gonna run through those over the next few every other Sundays, and then we'll talk more about some changes into later summertime. But it's so good to be back with you, and I hope everybody's staying safe. And this will be just another reason to spend some time inside or isolated, listening to some old blues music. And I hope it's helpful to everybody in these times. Just so glad to be back doing this. Thanks also to the staff members at WDRT for allowing this to all be possible. They're doing great work there, and it's really cool to be able to do this from my own home. So, yep, that's enough talking for now. Those were four Bumblebee Slim tracks that we just heard, and I'll go through those in order. First, we heard Sad and Lonesome, recorded March 23rd, 1932, Chicago, Illinois. Then we heard Burned Down Mill, recorded October 20th, 1934, Chicago, Illinois. And those were both, the first one was Bluebird, second one Vocalion. The third track was Deep Bass Boogie, recorded September 6th, 1934, in Chicago, Illinois, for Decca. And then we had Blue Blues, recorded September 6th, 1934, for Decca as well. And those are all Bumblebee Slim. Say that five times fast. Okay, enough talking from me. Let's get back to the music.

0: on you.
1: This is WDRT Viroqua. You're listening to Wizards of the New World. Just heard four songs from Blind Lemon Jefferson. First, we heard That Crawlin' Baby Blues, recorded September 24th, 1929, in Chicago, Illinois, for Paramount. Then we heard Easy Rider Blues, recorded April 1927, in Chicago, Illinois, for Paramount. Third was Rambler Blues, same session, September of 1927, in Chicago, for Paramount. And the fourth recording, Gone Dead on You Blues, recorded in October of 1927, also for Paramount. Four great Blind Lemon tracks from the beginning of his recording career. I'm going to keep playing some more tunes now.
2: I was born in Alabama, raised in Tennessee. When I moved to St. Louis, they would not let me be. That's why I'm going up the country.

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That's why I'm going up the country. I'm going up the country.

is Wizards of the New World on WDRT from Viroqua, Wisconsin. We just heard three songs from a performer by the name of Papa Eggshell. That was his recording name. Real name of Lawrence Casey. And he recorded four songs for Brunswick in 1929. First, I'm Going Up That Country, Part 1, and then Part 2, recorded May 7th, 1929. And then we just heard Whole Soul Blues, recorded May 9th, 1929, for Brunswick. All of those recorded in Chicago, Illinois. And we're going to listen to some Frank Stokes now.

don't have it here. I miss the crumb, don't like it, ain't gonna have it yeah. I miss the crumb, don't like it, ain't gonna have it yeah. No bound house women, garden drinking, no beer. I miss the crumb, don't like it, ain't gonna have it yeah. I saw the Baptist sister jumped up and began to shout. 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I had a Baptist sister jumped up and began to shout, brother, I'm so glad that a whiskey voted out. Mr. Crumb don't like it, ain't gonna have it, yeah. I saw the Methodist sister jumped up in the head of fit. I saw the Methodist sister jumped up in the head of fit. I saw the Methodist sister jumped up in the head of fit. Doggone story, whiskey ain't gone yet. So Mr. Crumb don't like it, ain't gonna have it, yeah. I saw the Pippin ten sister turn around and begin to grin. I saw the Pippin ten sister turn around and begin to grin. I saw the Pippin ten sister turn around and begin to grin. Lord, I believe I'll start out the ballot house again. So Mr. Crumb won't like it, ain't gonna have it, yeah. I saw the deacon looked around, sister, why in the world don't you hurry? I saw the deacon looked around, sister, why in the world don't you hurry? I said the deacon looked around, sister, why don't you hurry? That rusty get drunk, the whitey's almost good, now Mr. Crumb don't like it.

This is WDRT Viroqua, 91.9 FM. We just heard four songs from Frank Stokes, one of the greats of the Memphis Blues, the originator of the Memphis Blues, as a matter of fact. We heard How Long first. That was recorded August 30th, 1928, in Memphis, Tennessee. Then we heard Mr. Crump Don't Like It, which was a campaign song at the time for against a mayoral candidate, I believe, if I'm remembering that correctly. That was recorded in September of 1927 in Chicago, Illinois, and then the B-side of that, Blues in D, we heard right after that. Then we finished up with Ain't Nobody's Business If I Do, Part 2, and that was recorded August 30th, 1928 in Memphis, Tennessee for Victor. The previous sides were from Paramount, and the first side, How Long, was from Victor as well. Sorry for not mentioning that. We're going to finish up with a four-song set from Virgil Childers.

0: The honest guy in the union could pull that Reno hill. He pulled that hill dead on time and didn't so get killed. Last time I heard from the traveling man, he's running that motor still. He told his gal to meet him in Washington, he gonna get a kiss passing by. Told her to be at the station, he gonna kiss her on the fly. He stuck his head out the window, farmer laughed till he had to cry. Work his statue's head back, the train had covered some track, and down in Georgia he had kissed a cow.
1: This is WDRT Viroqua. You've been listening to Wizards of the New World, back recording again. So happy to be back with you. We just heard three songs from Virgil Childers, who's a blues musician from South Carolina. And he recorded once for Bluebird Records in Charlotte, North Carolina, January 25th, 1938. We heard Red River Blues, followed by Who's That Knockin' on My Door? And then that last one there was Travelin' Man, which, of course, has that evocative line that he would not give up until the police shot him down. Virgil Childers was shot and killed by a police officer in Shelby, North Carolina, December 10th, 1939. And, you know, I put together this playlist back in March, which I guess just goes to show how deeply embedded in our country's history police violence against black people is. Not a planned message for today, but I'm sitting here listening to the music along with you, and there it is. So we can't ignore it. It's right in front of our faces. I'm going to listen to one more Virgil Childers record on the way out the door here called Preacher and the Bear. So glad to be back with you folks, and stay safe and stay together.

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We have our acting team with our ongoing series, Driftless 2126, with thoughts in the garlic mustard patch. And our musical guest is Z. So please join us Sunday, 7 to 8 p.m.

And I'm your host, as always, Twisted Jimmy. Let's see. We're going to do some fish stuff. And then also, let's see. Let's get right to the music. We're going to start out with some fish doing Down With Disease from Live at Alpine Valley. And here we go.

You are listening to Twisted Jams, jam bands with a twist on WDRT Viroqua, and I'm your host, Twisted Jimmy. We are starting out the show with some fish-related stuff. We started out with Fish doing Down with Disease from Alpine Valley 2010. Then we heard Trey Anastasio himself doing Sand from his Burn It Down CD. All right, we're going to continue with the Fish-related Trey Anastasio, who, of course, is Fish's lead guitar player, with some more Fish. We're going to hear a song called Ghost.

0: You are listening to Twisted Jams, Jam Bands with a Twist on WDRT Viroqua, and I'm your host, and we're doing a little Trey Anastasio thing. And so we started out that set with Fish doing Ghost from Amsterdam live, and then we heard Trey Anastasio doing Ghost of the Forest, which was also live from Ghost of the Forest Beneath a Sea of Stars live. All right, well, it's almost that time. It's 1 minute away, so we're going to hear this little reminder of who you're listening to.
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0: All right. Now that we got that legal stuff out of the way, we're going to hear some more Trey playing with other people. We're going to hear The Grateful Dead with Trey from the Fare Thee Well concerts, which was in 2015, and Trey took the spot of Jerry Garcia. So here we go.

You are listening to Twisted Jams, Jam Bands with a Twist on WDRT Viroquin. I'm your host, Twisted Jimmy, and we are doing a little Trey Anastasio thing. So we started out that set with the Grateful Dead doing Mountains on the Moon from the Fare Thee Well concert, which featured Trey Anastasio taking Jerry's spot. That was in 2015. And then we heard Tedeschi Trucks Band doing, well, they did Layla from Layla Revisited. They did the entire Layla album at Lockin, the music festival, with Trey Anastasio. So, and that was a great version of one of the greatest songs ever written, Layla. All right, we're going to hear a couple of brand new Widespread Panic songs. So here we go.

You are listening to Twisted Jams, Jam Bands with a Twist on WDRT. And I'm your host, Twisted Jimmy. And we just heard a couple from Widespread Panic. I accidentally hit the wrong button, and I had to restart one of the songs, but it's all right. It's community radio. And so anyways, we started out that set with Widespread Panic doing Small Town off of Snake Oil King, and then we heard Blue Carousel. That's a single by them. All right, we're going to go out with A Little Goose. This song will take us to the top of the hour. So, Goose, Redbird. See you next week.

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I pray her out there sleeping when it's time for a bird to fly.

0: 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Come on.
1: Father, haven't you learned your lesson yet?
0: Learned my lesson? What are you talking about?
1: Not another project cart. Don't you remember what happened to the last one?
0: The last one? Oh, yeah. Yeah. I donated it to WDRT. 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
0: Thanks for the reminder, daughter of mine. I'm making that phone call right now.
1: Nice move, old fella. You're definitely doing the right thing. And now we can get back to more of K-pop's greatest hits, just like this one.

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1: Wow. That took a while. Yeah, but we're back. After a illegal 18-minute guitar solo there, Twisted Jimmy. Ghost in the Machine. All right. It is 5:05 for the record. And you're tuned to WDRT 91.9 FM in Viroqua. Good evening, Viroqua. This is the Complexly Folk Show. My name is Eddie, and I'll be holding you in my little nest of culture down here on Main Street in Viroqua for the next 2 hours, playing some music. Mostly new. I don't think any of you have heard most of it. Some of it's we've heard before. I hope you enjoy your next 2 hours. Start a bath. Make some tea. Get the tissues. It's going to be a wild ride. Tonight's show is entitled Mother Knows Best. And we're going to start with that right now.

and it is 5:30, almost on the dot. A slightly truncated Act One. A little bit melancholy, but ending with a roar. That was Dan Reeder from 22 years ago, his debut record on Oh Boy Records, simply called Dan Reeder. Artist, singer-songwriter from New Zealand. He's an old feller now. His song Havana Burning going out to all our Cuban friends struggling with the blackouts down there in Havana. Before that, Mr. Joseph Terrell from the band Mipso from down in North Carolina. He's been playing with them for the last 10 years. He just put out a solo record, his first, in 2023 called Good for Nothing Howl. And we heard the song Howl. Before that, we heard June Connolly. Her song, I'll Be Here in the Morning. That was from a 2025 Desert Rat Records release. I don't know why I said she. It's a he. June Connolly. June Connolly Picks and Sings is the name of the record. And that was a Townes Van Zandt tune. We heard a lady that goes by the name of Cheetah. With her first EP from 2023, a song called Strawberry Hands. I think she has like 16 listeners on Spotify. Maybe if everyone in the show went and followed Cheetah, we could double her and it would be kind of interesting. Interesting song there. Before that, Sad Daddy from their release Ozark Shine 2026 on Catfish Music, we heard Let's Go Fishing. We started the whole set off with Strangers on a Bench, along with Peter Deaves. Brand new release on Tin Pot Records. A song called Mother Knows Best. And that brings us up to date. The last 2 weeks we've been featuring, playing ourselves all the way through the brand new record from Mama's Broke, that most excellent of female string duos out of Nova Scotia, Canada, who just came through the area a couple weeks ago and released their new release called Reunion, even though they never broke up. And we played side one the last 2 weeks. Now we're going to play side two. We're going to play three songs, two right now, and then one at the end of this set, right around 6 o'clock. This first one's called Wildflowers, here on the Complexly Folk Show.

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Community Radio, this is the Complexly Folk Show. My name is Eddie, and that was Mama's Broke. Unreleased. Well, it was released to a few people who went to their shows. That song was, I think, their most experimental, at least that I've heard. It was called Bridges, and it's from their 2026 release called Reunion, which should be out in a couple months. Before that, Carsey Blanton, the lady who keeps us real here on Complexly Folk. Her song Private Equity from her brand new release on Head Bitch Music Records, Everything Is Great. Before that, Moose Loon. Yes, Moose Loon. Featuring the local Honeys and Don Rogers, a song called Kittens. That's brand new, just this week. Mr. Jesse Wells brought us a beautiful song called We're All Gonna Die. That was from his 2025 release, Pilgrim. We heard Kiki Kavasaz with her song, Cold Mountain Blue. I think we've played every song on that new record of hers called Goodbye Blues on good old Jalopy Records. Oh, Jalopy Records. I remember when it was just a little record store down there in Brooklyn. No, I'm just kidding. We heard Shaky Graves doing a song called No Place to Be. And that's another brand new release this week from a, I think, forthcoming record called Fondness, etc. We heard Adrian Robinson with the song called Airplane Song from his brand new 2026 release, Love Yourself or Die. And we started the set off with Olivia Lurie with her song You're in the Doghouse Now. Short Stack Records release, Sweetheart and the Barbecue. And that brings us up to date. Stay tuned after this show in 1 hour for the Players. They are all out there rehearsing in the lobby, live from Studio A, live theater and performance. Always a musical guest and just a good old time to support live theater, whether it's in the theaters or on the radio or out on the street, for that matter. Speaking of which, thank you, Viroqua, for being so cool and weird and just loving. Each one of you. Everyone. All right, we got one more hour of music here. We're going to start it off with someone called Mima and the Band from their release just this year, Love and Other Songs, a song called Karma, here on the Complexly Folk Show.

0: Okay. Well, it's about 6:30. And, yeah, that was the end of Act 3. We ended it with the beautiful sounds of Miss Cat Clyde. A song called Night Eyes from her 2026 Concord Records release, Mud, Blood, Bone. Then we heard Mr. Blaze Foley, who we love to bring back from the dead and feature here on the show. We heard his song, The Moonlight Song. And that's from his 2010 release, The Dog Hears, 1975-78, Fat Possum Records. We heard the Bridge City Sinners at the end of a little three-song folk punk-ish set. A song called Shame from their 2024 release, In the Age of Doubt, on Flail Records. And yes, if you are in Germany and around Europe proper this summer in June, you can see the Bridge City Sinners. They're going to be touring over in Europe. And I just saw that our friend Miss Johanna Rose from down in New Orleans, jazz bass player, singer-songwriter, is going to be opening from them, and she's taking a five-piece band with her. And she's doing one of those fundraising campaigns. So, if you know, you know. If you want to contribute to that, it's probably always welcome. We heard the job-smashing window creator with the song called Communism in Space Part 2 from a 2025 release called Songs from a Dead Revolution. And then we heard the window-smashing job creators, which must be the same band. I haven't looked into it. From 2019, from their Full Unemployment release, a song called Barricade Blues. We heard the Squirrel Nut Zippers from their brand new re-release of some classic Squirrel Nut songs. We heard Anything But Love featuring the immortal Catherine Whelan. We heard Cinderwell and Jim Getty together doing a song called Pulling Bracken from a 2022 release, I Am a Youth That's Inclined to Ramble. And we started the whole set off with Mima and the Band, a song called Karma from their brand new Love and Other Songs release from 2026. Well, we have half an hour of music left, and then we're going to turn you over to the Players live theater here at WDRT from Studio One. Be sure to stay tuned. And thanks, everyone, for listening. It's nice to be able to share music with you every week, the good people of Viroqua. Well, this next one is entitled Tomorrow Gonna Be Late, and it's Mr. C.W. Stone King from his 2016 release, Gone Boogaloo, here on the Complexly Folk Show.
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We heard Dylan Earl doing Outlaw Country. Elizabeth Cotton going down the road feeling bad. The Other Years did Adeline and C.W. Stone King. Tomorrow gonna be too late. We'll see you next week.

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1: Welcome to the next hour with the Players. I'm your host, Kay O'Brien, and our acting troupe, live in Studio A, is Margot Hipwell, Carl Schleck, David Oldenburg, Celie Wolf, Cassidy Coulson, and Melissa Morgan. Today's script is a collaborative collection, with Bonnie Wideman adding to the dialogue for Mama Bear. Everybody wrote an essay for their character, which I incorporated it into the dialogue. Teamwork is very fun. Our musical guest tonight is Z, who will play us two sets. We appreciate her coming in, and we appreciate you for tuning in and for all your support of this station, where we are able to create our own works without the pressure of censorship. That is not something to be taken for granted. We start part one of our ongoing series, Driftless 2126. Part two will be in the second part of the show. Our group of friends live in the Driftless region, separate from the population of the divided states, which is under authoritarian rule, oh my gosh, and isolated from all the other countries of the world. Our friends live rustically on the land, taking care of the spring chores so they may have a fruitful winter. It has been a calm spring after a month of bombs dropping on their territory. Today, we find them in the woods on a beautiful day under a blue sky with no clouds, clearing garlic mustard, hand pulling before the seeds set. We join Mama Bear, Hawk, Mr. Biker, Squirrel, Poppy, and Lavender for Driftless 2126.
2: 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Why bother?
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